0: That was Ryan Young, The Bird's Nest, and something else from the album Just a Second.
1: Some Celtic title.
0: Yeah, it's real strange looking. I'm not trying to pronounce that. You can go to Spotify if you want to check out the title of that one.
1: Yeah. Before that, we heard the Whistler Music doing the Honeysuckle Hornpipe from the album Tin Whistle Hornpipes.
0: And Dolly Parton before that did Nobody But You from the 1962 Mercury Recordings.
1: And before that, we heard Bob Carlin doing the tune Orlie. That was from his album Banging and Sawing.
0: And the Delmar Brothers before that, Don't You See That Train from Alton and Raybon.
1: And we started the show out tonight with Bob Carlin again doing the tune Far in the Mountain. Sounds like fire in the mountain, but it's far in the mountain. That was off the same album, Banging and Sighing.
0: And of course, we started the show as usual with Doc and Merle Watson doing Down Yonder.
1: Yeah. So
0: just in case you forget what our theme song is after 15 years or whatever it's been. I don't know.
1: Yeah. Down Yonder is the tune we start out with here. So, next set, we're going to start out here with New Lost City Ramblers doing...
0: And they've got like 20 albums or something. I have all of them on reel-to-reel, but I don't have a reel-to-reel player that works, yeah. So I haven't listened to those in a long time.
1: Yeah. Yeah, so when first into this country, the New Lost City Ramblers...

0: anything you could do, I could do better. Ha! I can do anything better than you.
1: No, you can't.
0: Yes, I can.
1: No, you can't.
0: Yes, I can.
1: No, you can't.
0: Yes, I can.

0: How do you sing that high?
1: I'm a girl.
0: Anything you can say, I can say softer.
1: I can say anything softer than you.
0: No, you can't.
1: Yes, I can. Yes, I can. Yes, I can. Yes, I can.
2: I can drink my liquor faster than a flicker.
1: I can drink it quicker and get even sicker.
2: I can open any safe
1: without being caught.
0: You bet.
1: That's what I thought, you crook.
2: Any note you can hold, I can hold longer.
1: I can hold any note longer than you.
2: No, you can't.
1: Yes, I can.
2: No, you can't.
1: Yes, I can.
2: No, you can't.

0: keep all that air? Oh. Anything you can say, I can say faster.
1: I can say anything faster than you.
0: Me can.
1: Yes, I can.
0: The kid?
1: Yes, I can.
0: The kid?
1: Yes, I can.

when the weather's cold, and you worry when it's hot. You worry when you're smoking dope, and you worry when you're not. You worry, worry all the time. You don't know how to laugh.

0: That was Adam Hurt doing the tune Rose in the Mountain. That is so pretty. That was from his album Artifacts.
1: Before Adam, we had Hot Buttered Rum doing Enjoy Yourself. It's Later Than You Think.
0: And before
1: that was a single.
0: And before that, we heard Bernadette Peters and Tom Wopat doing Anything You Can Do, I Can Do Better. And that was from Annie, Get Your Gun.
1: Yeah, my daughter got to play a concert with Bernadette Peters. She's a wonderful jazz singer. Incredible. Thomas Cassell did Red Mountain Wine, and it featured Frank Carter Ritchie from the Guitar Collection.
0: And before that, we heard Brian Sutton and Tony Rice doing Storms Are on the Ocean, and that was from their album From Roots to Branches, Volume 1.
1: And we started that set with the New Lost City Ramblers when first into this country, their early years, 1958 to 1962.
0: Yeah. Okay. There goes the second set of the night. Now we can go on to the next one. Here's a new release by Jake Blunt. It's called Single Footing Horse is the name of the album. And this is a track off of that album. It's called Pork Fat Makes My Chicken Tan.

0: That was the Dubliners doing a medley of two tunes, The Musical Priest and The Blackthorn Stick. That was from their album, Alive and Well.
1: I've got 20 original greatest hits. I'll have to change that. Danzanti band Celta before that did Dublin Streets and Hills of Ireland from Danzanti.
0: And before that, we heard the Burnett Sisters duo doing a tune called Deer Walk from their album, Weird and Obscure Songs from Old Gents Pushing Up Daisies.
1: Matt Combs before that did the Madison Waltz from 50 Years of Clown School.
0: And before that, we heard

0: Dolly Parton and the First Ladies of Bluegrass. And I tell you, they are first ladies, all right. Allison Brown, Becky Buller, Sierra Hall, Missy Raines, and Molly Tuttle. And they were all singing the song, Bound to Ride.
1: Well, they were playing. I think Dolly was doing the singing.
0: Right.
1: But, and then the slack key, Ohana did Under the Moonlight from the Ohana Sessions.
0: And we started that set out with Jake Blunt playing Pork Fat Makes My Chicken Tan from his new album, Single Footing Horse. So here we are into our second hour already. Hope you're enjoying the show. Happy to have you with us. Thanks so much for listening to Down Yonder and WDRT. We are so lucky to have our radio, our community
1: and
0: radio.
1: Thanks for everybody that's called in for the pledge drive.
0: Yeah, last week. Yeah, that was good. Okay, we're going to start this next set out with Benny Goodman playing Get Happy.

0: That was Gillian Welch doing Dry Town from Boots Number One, the official Revival bootleg.
1: Before that, we had Valerie June doing Summer's End, the John Prine song from Broken Hearts and Dirty Windows, Songs of John Prine, Volume 2.
0: And before that, we heard Between the Wars, as done by Molsky's Mountain Drifters.
1: Before Molsky's Mountain Drifters, we had Planxty doing The Lakes of Pontchartrain from the Planxty Collection.
0: And before that, we heard Hank Williams and his Drifting Cowboys singing The Blues Come Around. That was from Moanin' the Blues.
1: Then we had Townes Van Zandt before that, I'll Be Here in the Morning, from the album Townes Van Zandt.
0: And we started that set out with Get Happy, as done by Benny Goodman, from The Best of Benny Goodman. Okay, we're winding down here now. We got too much music here, so we're going
1: like
0: to
1: say, too, this next Sunday on Sunday Serenade, the next time, the first Sunday of the month, will be James Fuller.
0: Yeah, so Sunday Serenade, first Sunday of the month, 7 to 8. This, in October, it will be October 4th.
1: Yes. And I just happened to think I was listening to his album today, and I should have brought it for the show tonight because we're not going to be on before the 4th.
0: Nope, we are not. There's 5 Wednesdays this month, and so we're not going to come on until after the first Sunday. But yeah, stay tuned. That's always fun, Sunday Serenade. Okay, we're going to start out, could be the last set, with Sierra Farrell singing a Dolly Parton song, Coat of Many Colors. Still thinking about Dolly.

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1: Yes.
0: Nancy Griffith, The Speed of the Sound of Loneliness, from Other Voices, Other Rooms.
1: And before that, the Highway Women singing the Highway Women.
0: High Women.
1: High Women, yeah.
0: Culture Wall did Evangelina from Little Songs.
1: And before that, we heard Eli Paperboy Reed singing Today I Started Loving You Again.
0: Cactus Blossoms with Mississippi.
1: And Punch Brothers singing Any Old Time.
0: And we started that set with Sierra Farrell doing Coat of Many Colors. Stick around for The Bruce Show.
1: And thanks for joining us tonight.
0: And we'll see you in a couple of weeks.
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1: Yeah. You know, how you doing, folks? We just heard Bound to Ride by Dolly Parton and the First Ladies of Bluegrass. And you know, we might have heard that in the last show as well. And that's okay. Song's so good, you can hear it a few times in a few hours. We heard Culture Wall before that with Kate McKinnon and Motorcycle. Started the show with Timber Tambor. I'm coming to Paris to kill you. Ain't worth the getting, and tell me his name. And you know, folks, we got some more songs coming your way right away. This next one here from Julia Jacklin, it's a new song called The Hardest Thing.

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1: Thank you. 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Thank you. Stevens, man. You gotta be in with Stevens.
2: Wow. That was Ween, of course. Live, Europe, 1990. Where Do the Children Play was the name of the song. Before that, we heard Kings of Leon. New one, My Whole World was the tune. Who's That by The War on Drugs. Also a new one. Another new one from Modest Mouse. Before that was Barstool Blues featuring Caliphone. We heard a new one from Cage the Elephant, Dying in Reverse. And, you guessed it, folks, a new one from Kevin Morby, PBJ. Heck, we even heard a new one from Beck, Runaway, and Beach House, April Suzanne, cover version. Heard a brand new one from Alabama Shakes, Tea Time is the song. And started that long set with Julia Jacklin, The Hardest Thing. You are listening to WDRT Viroqua, 91.9 FM. I'm Bruce, a.k.a. Schmeej. And we have a whole other hour of the program coming your way. Lots of more groovy tunes to stay tuned for. This next one here, Away From Home by Stephanie Akinumo, Ari Mason, and more. Check it out.

Yo, we just heard Sexy Magic by Kazriel and Paco Amoroso, Fred Again, Pink Panthers, and Etienne de Crécy from the Grand Theft Auto 6 album. We heard Hang Me Up to Dry before that, the Fantagram version of Cold War Kids classic song. We heard Mike D from Beastie Boys, from his new album, Thank You, What We Got and Make It Stop. And before that was Kunzite and Ratatat. The song was Eclipse. We heard Brown Bread by Palace and A Little Bit Punk, A Little Bit Country by Emil and the Sniffers. Heck, we even heard Easy Rider by Untitled, Halo, and Away From Home. Started that set by Stephanie Okonomo, featuring Ari Mason and Wayne Ingram from the show Lanterns. And you know, I don't know if you know this about me, but I'm a huge Beastie Boys fan. Always loved Beastie Boys. And so when Mike D put out this new album, pretty excited to hear about it. And it just wouldn't be right if I didn't play some more of that. So here you go. Some more Mike D. That's right.

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0: kissing, touching a little bit. 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
1: Well, folks, it's about that time once again. Gonna have to say goodnight. We got the homie Phil, Star Monster, in the background right now. Just a little bit Flip. Clint Eastwood Flip before that. We heard Daft Punk, Mike D, and so much more. Thanks for listening. It's been a real treat for you. Stick around. We got more great stuff coming your way. Until next time, find us online any old time. WDRT.org. 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It's your boy, Bruce. Shmeej. Saying goodnight. Lots of love. Until next time.
0: Take them all, put them down just a little bit. Get the kiss and the touch a little bit. Get the lick and
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3: 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Welcome back to Songs from the Invisible City. I'm your host, DJ Palomar. This week's show is one which I think came out of some subconscious feelings with the new and more permanent warmth that's come to this area, feeling closer to the breath of summer, the smell of summer air, and a particular feeling of sort of walking or riding a bike, even especially through summer streets in the evening. So these are some songs I sort of associate with this feeling. They're songs with a certain freedom about them. They're energized, buzzing, fragrant. And yet I think beneath many of them, you'll notice that there's a certain melancholy. In the warm months, you know, we're brought closer to the heart of life in a certain way, but there's also, I think, a disconcerting approach towards death that goes along with that. And in summer, we're close to life, but death is also very near the surface. So these are just, these songs express that. I think they express the opening up and turning outwards towards the world that I associate with this time of year, as opposed to the looking inward of winter. And in the middle of this hour as well, there'll be a series of songs which all have the word love in the title, which was a coincidence I only noticed after I made the mix. So I suppose I was feeling sentimental when I put it together. Anyway, I hope you enjoy the next hour. We'll start out with a song by Joni Mitchell called The Hissing of Summer Lawns. Enjoy.

You just heard the song Kulu by Ngubai Bagayoko. Before that, you heard Envoys by Life Without Buildings. 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Here's some more.

That was First Love by Bailey's Nervous Cats. And before that, you heard Midnight Cowboy by Acetone. Next up, this is The Itchy Globo Blow by Cocteau Twins. Enjoy.

You just heard Where You Are by Linda Smith. Before that, you heard Love Song by Sandy Harless. And before that was Lover Girl's Precinct by Oniotrix Point Never. We're about halfway through the show here. 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Next up, we'll hear New Heaven by Albert Jimenez and Dominique Lawry. Enjoy.

You just heard Pirouette by Duffy. Before that was Melodia en Re by Javier Segura. And prior to that was New Heaven by Albert Jimenez and Dominique Lawalry. You're listening to WDRT Viroqua. This is Songs from the Invisible City. I'm your host, DJ Palomar. Next up, here's Dibi Lombre by Nahawa Dumbia.

That was Garden Botanum by These Trails. And before that was Hasta Huesa Lehu by Admas. Last song of the hour and of the day will be Chairs on the Lawn by Memotone. Thanks for listening to WTRDRT Viroqua. This has been Songs from the Invisible City. It's been lovely to spend an evening with you. I hope you have a great rest of your night.

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Woke up at mom's house around noon, heard breakfast cooking, television on the news. Head towards the kitchen, eggs and fried pork, graffiti ride a kill, heard words drop forth. Whoever killed the kid had a score to settle, broke his face. Cops found him in a bloody puddle. Stole all his clothes, left him in the street, lying dead next to his own half-finished piece. No known suspects, but I could guess, starting with the gas mask he died with around his neck. So violent, I remain silent and hide the stencil I was working on underneath my desk. Drama if my mama find it. I'm reminded of the cats I had a fight with last week. Hit some licks but ain't seen them since, man. I hope they ain't think that kid in the mask was me. The silence in the room starts to taunt me, so I dip into the basement, start some laundry. Kid might have got killed cause of me. The possibility of this being my fault haunts me. Need to know more about the crime, so I asked my drone to compile all the information online. And 36 got it all indexed. A two-page report slowly prints to my desk. Good start, but needs more focus. A strong cross-reference might get me much closer. Drill down to the known sex offenders living 3 miles out from the spot of the murder. Search only came back with 10 names, but 5 of those got eliminated quick because of age. One female crossed her out, about to see what these other 4 talking about. West.

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1: 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B-S-A.
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3: 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I know.

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2: It's the Hip Hop Whistle, I'm Flexner. A$AP Rock and Blockhead have a new album called Triple Mountain. They're releasing from Rhymesayers. It's based on commercials offering like vacations at Poconos resorts. So if you're in New York City and you live in New York City, you know, like subways and tall buildings and New York City. And there's these commercials where I watched several of them, and it's basically got a guy and his woman. And it's like, you can tell, it's like, it implies that, like, you're gonna take your woman there and you're gonna have sex. You're gonna play some tennis, you're gonna have sex. You're gonna hang out in a really big cocktail glass, then you're gonna have sex. You're gonna ski, and then you're gonna have sex. So it looks like a setup for a porno. Best I can compare it to is if you remember the Sun Bubble commercials where you could take your woman and a private hot tub party. This is the mountains with skiing, so like that. The quote A$AP said about the new album, Joe Mountain. Growing up in NY, we were bombarded with TV ads tempting us to visit the Poconos, states A$AP. I do not ski, but I did have relatives who lived in the Poconos area, and I spent many weekends there as a kid, though of course not in a sick party lodge. Triple Mountain is me and Blockhead's ski lodge, where you might meet your future spouse, or you might have to fight some local ski gangs. Anything can happen. So your boy watches commercials, and it's like, you can see like, kids watching like, some New York thing where you can go in nature and play tennis and ski and have sex. Peace, if it wasn't a flexible.

0: royalties and pub too.
1: Where you at?
0: At the house with it, watching sinners.
1: Who you with?
0: On the couch with my favorite sinner. What out to, but you convinced us. Should I decorate her walls or log off to Pinterest? Never too late to meditate on emotional attachments. Even if I

0: Palestinian struggle is not just a cry for justice. It's a blistering battle for the most fundamental human rights that every living soul on this planet should inherit by birthright. It's an unyielding resistance against the oppressive, suffocating grip of occupation and the callous denial of the most basic human dignity. Just as the civil rights movement in the United States fought against the chains of racial discrimination, so too do the Palestinian people strive to shatter the chains of occupation and tyranny. Never forget, my friends, that the Palestinians, much like African Americans in the United States, have been subjected to a heart-wrenching history of suffering and torment. The birth of Israel in 1948 brought forth the mass expulsion and dispossession of hundreds of thousands of Palestinians from their ancestral homes and land. This is a historic injustice that continues to haunt the lives of Palestinians to this very day. The situation in Palestine serves as a brutal reminder of the consequences of colonialism and the ruthless dispossession of indigenous people. It is an agonizing reminder that the fight for justice knows no borders, and we must stand united in solidarity with all oppressed peoples, whether they reside in the United States, South Africa, or anywhere around the world. Let's be unequivocally clear. Advocating for the rights of the Palestinian people is not synonymous with denying the rights and security of the Jewish people. The fight for justice in Palestine is not an assault on any particular group, but an unwavering stand against the policies of a Zionist state that has for far too long stripped Palestinians of their rights. We must remember that numerous Jewish voices also resound in the calls for justice and peace in Palestine, and their voices must not be silenced. In our relentless pursuit of justice for the Palestinian people, we must also acknowledge that it is in the best interest of the entire world to seek a just and enduring solution to the Israeli-Palestinian conflict. It is a pursuit in the name of peace, stability, and the dignity of all mankind. But let me underscore this. The battle for justice in Palestine is not merely a political struggle. It's an elemental moral battle. It's the fight for the most basic human rights of a people who have suffered these injustices for far too long. It's the fight for the right to exist in peace and security, free from the ceaseless specter of violence and dispossession. If you're not careful, the newspapers will have you hating the people who are being oppressed and loving the people who are doing the oppressing. I implore every person of conscience, regardless of their origins or beliefs, to stand steadfast with the Palestinian people in their unwavering quest for justice by any means necessary. Let us unite in building a world where every soul can live in freedom and dignity, where the rights of every individual are not just respected, but celebrated. The struggle for justice in Palestine is a universal fight, a resonating echo of the battles waged by oppressed people across the globe. It's a battle we must champion, a torch we must carry, and a legacy we must...
1: BSA Hip Hop, Weston on Flexner. Donald Trump approved $2.8 billion worth of weapons for Israel. At the same time, Edward Sheeran kicked Macklemore off his tour for saying Free Palestine. And then Robert Kraft, who is in the Epstein files and owns the New England Patriots but does not own Kraft Macaroni and Cheese. So you can buy vegan Kraft macaroni and cheese. You don't have to worry about supporting Robert Kraft. Robert Kraft and a bunch of NFL stadium owners said that you can't eat Free Palestine football stadiums. Which happened at the same time Donald Trump approved $2.8 billion worth of sales of weapons to Israel. And his FBI director argued for bestiality. So I think the idea is that not everyone likes Macklemore. So if you start with Macklemore and say, like, look, Macklemore said Free Palestine, and you bring the stadium thing in. Well, people are debating if they care about Macklemore. Donald Trump is selling billions of weapons to Israel, having sex with a hagfish while listening to Blackie Lawless. PC, if I wasn't on Flex.
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P.S. The hip hop wasn't on flexing. Okay, so we just played Purple City Bird Gang featuring Shice Bub. If you're from Columbus, you remember watching, or you probably don't, you might. Some of us remember watching Shice Bub with Dipset. Like, oh, Shice Bub. And it's one of those things like. His name was Shice Bub, so it was like, Cameron, Jules Santana. Oh, damn it, Shice Bub. And, you know, all your friends would say Shice Bub is all, because it's Shice Bub. I didn't realize that Shice Bub and Smoke Dizza were part of organizing that Smokers Club tour, which brought people like Currency and Mac Miller and stuff like that. It's kind of like a weed rock the bells. I think I saw B-Real's name on one of those. So it's kind of like the reason why he's covering, the reason why Shice Bub and Purple City are covering going back to Cali is because LL Cool J has a classic song called Going Back to Cali. Okay, so that, yeah. So I don't know if they're like, yeah, we smoke weed and we're like weed rock the bells, but my critical eye spotted that. Shice Bub and Smoke Dizza both help organize weed rock the bells. So, Smoke's Club. Now we'll listen to Shice. No, we are listening to Shice Bub. We're listening to Smoke Dizza and Lord Skill and Be Real now. So, light up your joints. Be a step up, what's on a flexible.

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This is for the people who tried, and this is for the people who are currently trying. It keeps coming at you like it's trying to offend you. You're still going after all that you've been through. This is for all of the missed shots also, cause this is for the people trying to do the impossible. This is for the people who tried, and this is for the people who are currently trying.

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Look at the front door, Trader Main Source, the light, the light.

0: cares, you know? 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So.
1: And they don't supposed to keep in this pit, and the water ain't gonna not. It's like, yeah, yeah, yeah, okay, okay, yeah.

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You can sink an operation off improper conversation, so be careful who you talking with, who be breaking bread. 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

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And

Okay, Sarah, Sarah, comfort food for the soul. 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

That was Shadow Remover from drummer Federico Uggi and featuring saxophonist Darius Jones for Uggi's Before the Songs album on 577 Records. The independent label's name comes from the street address where they held living room concerts when they were starting out in the early 2000s. Music for your house party is being provided by Deep Threes. I'm Jay. Tim Hecker wrote his doctoral thesis at McGill University in Montreal on the subject of urban noise. Let's start this set by escaping from Hecker's City Noisescapes and seeking a refuge in a live room from his Virgins album.

Misunderstanding, from the mind of saxophonist and composer Kamasi Washington, and brought to life by a 32-piece orchestra and a chorus of 20 voices, from his 2015 opus spanning the length of three discs, rightfully called The Epic, here on Deep Threes.

Tim Hecker began our set with Live Room from his Virgins album. Graham Bowl quickly sowed sleep seeds for the dawn of his first new day before Belgian siren Melanie DeBasio reached out to her mother with All My Love from the genre-bending No Deal. The clanging of Mallet Metal signaled the beginning of John Cage's 1940 composition, Second Construction, as recorded by the Robert Honer Percussion Ensemble in 1998 during the final sessions before their leader's passing. The music starts from Silence Label, liberated the audio from the ensemble's project for 2015's Ionization album. And Jan Clare conducted the 25-piece German sound collective, The Dorf, in his work, Last. Performed live on tour with featured guests, FM Einheit, Kaspar Bratzmann, as found on the Evil album. The name of the show is Deep Threes. My name is Jay. I leave you for this hour with Polar Bear. And we feel the echoes from Same As You. You can always check out show archives and playlists on the website, www.d3s.fm. 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

0: 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I'm Adam Gruel.
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0: We're of Horseshoes and Hand Grenades. 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

the Yves Rousseau Quartet, melodiously lifting us up to the ether from their Akasha album. You're listening to a rarefied hour of Deep Threes. I'm Jay. Giovanni Francesca sends us aloft for our next flight through the sonic clouds with a tolo from his Rame album, as he generously brings his ensemble's string section to the center of the discourse, as his guitar playing slowly emerges.

That was Square Pusher, with the distorted glitch of Baltang Arg, from the veteran British electronic musician's album on Warp, Damage and Furies. Our set of Deep Threes began with a Tolo from Giovanni Francesca's Rame album. Then we drifted off into a daydream while studying the art of conversation under Kenny Barron and Dave Holland. And our thoughts turned to Gingy, with songwriter Antonio Jobim gently strumming his guitar, and the unmistakable voice of the chairman of the board himself singing Ray Gilbert's English lyrics from the grandly eponymous 1967 album on Reprise, Francis Albert Sinatra and Antonio Carlos Jobim. Abel Korzeniowski tried to gently nudge us at snack time with Everyone Loves Oranges, from the soundtrack for the TV series Penny Dreadful, before the voice of soprano Martha Kluver summoned ghosts with the words of poet Matthew Zubruder in parts 3 and 4 of Missy Mazzoli's Vespers for a New Dark Age, interlude 1, and Come On All You, as performed by Victoire with percussionist Glenn Cochi. Next was an encounter with the Sea Lion Woman, with Masters at Work reimagining Nina Simone's interpretation of the Southern folk song for the first Verve remixed album, finally leaving us dazed by Dread Colors' Frames of Static 2 from Collected Oral Detriments, Volume 10. The name of the show is Deep Threes. My name is Jay. I hope you enjoyed the show just as much as I enjoyed bringing it to you. I leave you with a piece of Colin Sherman's Extended Sonority. You can find playlists and show archives on the website www.d3s.fm. Until next time, thanks for listening.

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I'm always happy to take on new cases.

0: The very first time I encountered a bias against left-handed people was in my high school Latin class. There I learned that the Latin word for right is dexter, from which we get the English words dexterity and dexterous to describe someone good with their hands, while the Latin word for left is sinister, or as we say in English, sinister, meaning harmful, evil, or criminal. To be clear, there's obviously no moral basis for discriminating against anyone based on their handedness, but this ancient societal bias still captured in our language reflects a deeper numerical bias within our species, one that seems to be maintained at some level by the mechanisms of evolution. Welcome to the Quanta Podcast, where we explore the frontiers of fundamental science and math. I'm Hannah Waters, a senior editor at Quanta Magazine. Today we know that one out of every 10 people is left-handed, which means the remaining 90% of us lean to the right. This statistical imbalance is unusual. Dogs, for example, can be left or right pawed, but there's no numerical preference across the population of dogs. Why would evolution maintain a 90-10 split in humans? And why do we have a preference for one hand or the other in the first place? Thank goodness we have a curious left-handed science journalist on hand to explore such questions for us. Longtime Quanta writer Natalie Wolchover went down a rabbit hole of scientific and self-discovery in her recent column, Why Am I Left-Handed? Natalie, welcome back to the show.
1: Nice to be here, Hannah.
0: So what's the big idea here?
1: The big idea is really that it's remarkable that we still don't understand why there's this 90-10 right-handed, left-handed split in humans, despite it being something that we all experience in our lives, our handedness. And yet there are some really interesting new developments to talk about.
0: So when did you first realize that you were different, that you were left-handed?
1: I don't remember when I first was aware of it, because it would have been pre-memory formation. You know, one thing I learned in my reporting was that our handedness is determined before birth. You kind of come out already favoring one hand for things like thumb sucking, which I did do. So I can think back and remember that it was my left thumb that I sucked.
0: Mine was my right, for the record.
1: Checks out.
0: And what was your experience coming up as a lefty in a right-handed world?
1: I remember that I initially did mirror writing, so I would write from right to left using my left hand, basically mirroring the strokes of a right-handed penman. Doing the same hand motions produces mirror image writing if you're using your left hand. And so I had to really work to remember to go from left to right. And a lot of the time, even extending into when I could write very fluently, I would still sometimes accidentally write my name the wrong way or even purposely write my sentences the wrong way because it actually feels more natural to a lefty to write from right to left. And the interesting thing is my daughter, who's left-handed, and we're actually not biologically related, but she's left-handed and she does the same thing. She mirror writes and forgets sometimes and still writes her name from right to left. So I've realized that's actually quite a common experience for kids. And then also as a lefty, you know, you have these struggles as a kid. You're the odd one out a little bit. You have to learn to use right-handed scissors, and it's not totally natural. Desks, when you're a kid, often have a place to lean your arm on the right side. So, you know, it doesn't suit you quite right. So there's various things you have to deal with from being left-handed, but it's quite minor and you just move past it. And in a way, you start becoming aware of how there might actually be some kind of strange advantage to being a lefty.
0: I grew up in a baseball family. And so learning very early on, the left-handed pitchers actually have a bit of an advantage because they can kind of psych out or they are athletically and physically different than the right-handed players.
1: Yeah, totally. And also left-handed batters have an advantage. And I remember that from playing softball, that it confuses a pitcher a little bit when the player's on the other side.
0: Yeah. And then I was reading, like, Jimi Hendrix, apparently, one of the probably the best guitarists of all time was left-handed. What do you attribute this kind of exceptionalism in some respects within the left-handed community?
1: That is certainly a part of the mystery. Because we don't understand left-handedness in all of the ways that it's related to other kinds of abnormal patterns of neuronal activity, we don't really understand yet why there are certain fields that lefties excel in. The sports one is more obvious. There's an element of surprise when you're a lefty.

0: really been interested in it. You know, I get to do these wonderful essays for Quanta where I just pursue my curiosity on a subject. And so I was inspired to look into this more because of a paper that was published earlier this year that caught my eye. And that paper was getting at one aspect of this very complicated question, which actually spans many different scientific fields. And just in learning about that research, I thought, let me try to actually see how far we've come in cracking this mystery.
1: So what does it mean to have handedness? What have you learned at a kind of deeper biological or scientific level?
0: Okay, so in the brain, there's these patterns of brain lateralization, it's called, where the brain divides tasks between left and right, and we control our muscles and nerves on the right side and the left side of our brain, and we control the left sides of our bodies in the right side of our brain. So if your left hand is dominant, it really means that circuitry that's on the right, the motor circuitry, is more interconnected and richer. Maybe more neurons, but certainly more interconnected neurons that are controlling your left hand. And then in a right-handed person, it would be the opposite. Their left side of their brain controlling their right hand would be richer neuronally.
1: So I have a more interconnected left brain as a right-handed person.
0: Yeah. One of the interesting things about it is our hands themselves are identical. Like you look at your hands and you really cannot tell them apart. So it's not really to do with what's going on in our hands. It's about our brains.
1: And when during development is that handedness decided?
0: So this was one of the most interesting and surprising facts that I learned. There was a series of ultrasound studies decades ago at this point that showed that fetuses are actually moving one arm more than the other from a pretty early point in gestation. Around 10 weeks post-conception, the fetus, which at that point is like the size of a kidney bean, just really tiny, is moving one arm much more than the other. And there are these studies that look at arm motions of the fetus and then check what the handedness of that baby is later, and it correlates very strongly. So which arm is moving more during gestation really correlates with which hand is dominant later on. That's obviously a big clue here. There was this 2017 study I came across and then spoke with one of the authors about that showed that there's a lot of gene expression asymmetry between the left and right sides of the spinal cord that are potentially causing that difference where one side is much more physically active. So one side of the fetus is moving more. So this asymmetric gene expression, so different genes being turned on and building proteins on the left and right, is happening at that point in the spinal cord. And that's what actually seems to lead to one hand being dominant. And fascinatingly, that's happening all before the brain is actually controlling those arm motions. So it's really just involuntary motions that this fetus is making. And then only later is their brain hooking up to their motor circuitry and then getting involved. So a big clue. I spoke to the author of that study, Sebastian Ocklenberg of the medical school in Hamburg, and his interpretation is that it's actually our handedness that's already established by the spinal cord that then leads to the asymmetry in our brain. So because the one arm is moving more than the other, the brain, when it does hook up to our bodies, is then devoting more neurocircuitry to that side because of feedback. Then that asymmetry is cascading to the brain. And then from that point on, the brain is then in charge of controlling the motions of the hand. So yeah, it's our hands actually dictating what happens in our brains.
1: If by 10 weeks, it seems like this has already developed, the biologist then asks, so then how does that get set? You mentioned gene expression earlier. Are there certain genes that you were able to find that are associated with left-handedness? What's programming this at a deeper level?
0: Yeah, so very recently, there have been these large studies now that so many people get their genome sequenced, and that's easy to do. There are finally these studies that are finding associations between certain genes and left-handedness. It was thought back in the day that there might be like one left-handedness gene or one handedness gene, and that's certainly not the case. But there are around 40 genes that have been identified as if you have them, the more of them you have, the higher chance of being a lefty you have. And all of these genes are in this family called tubulin genes.

0: They are very important in forming structural components of cells. So they form the building blocks of these parts of cells called microtubules. And so this discovery that it's about tubulin genes, that certain variants of these genes would lead to left-handedness, was totally surprising to scientists who study this. It's only really in the past few years that this has become clear, and it's obviously a huge clue to what's going on.
1: The idea that microtubules can somehow predict left-handedness is surprising to me, too. They make up a cell's skeleton, and they can transport things from one part of a cell to another. Why would that have anything to do with handedness?
0: I think it's unclear. What we can speculate about is that something about the microtubules is changing in a way that affects the motor circuitry development in the spinal cord. So what could be happening is that the way that certain signaling molecules are being transported around the cell, maybe because of some switch to the structure of the microtubules, they're ending up concentrated in one part of a cell as opposed to another. And then after cell division, this turns into a difference between cells. So you end up getting two populations of cells that are quite different, and that it is originating between this directional difference that's starting with microtubules changing in structure. So I think this is the area in which research will be happening over the next years and decades, now that they've identified these tubulin genes. But we don't exactly know yet how it's all happening in those early weeks of gestation.
1: So when I think about biology, I think about it having two parts. One is the physical explanation, which is potentially this microtubule system that creates left-handedness or right-handedness. But then there's also a historical or evolutionary part of biology, which is why have left-handedness at all? And in this consistent ratio of 1 to 9, one lefty to every 9 righties, have you been able to uncover an evolutionary explanation for this bias?
0: Yeah. And I should say also, before we move totally on from genetics, an important and fascinating thing about left-handedness is there is a genetic component, but it's also somewhat random as well. So if there's two parents who are left-handed, the chance that they'll have a left-handed kid is still only like a quarter. And even identical twins, one will be a lefty and the other will be right-handed. So it's like, okay, these tubulin genes are involved, but there's also some randomness involved. So that tells you that whatever the process is that's creating handedness, it's very subtle and could go either way. So in terms of why evolution would put in that slight bias that most of the time pushes the fetus to being right-handed, but sometimes pushes it left-handed, is another fascinating aspect of the mystery. Most of the speculation in this field and most of the research is trying to grapple with why would this be a stable and preferred state for humanity to have this 90-10. You know, it's just not something that we see in other physical traits. If 90% of people are right-handed, it might be because that's preferable, but then why not just get rid of the 10% completely or push that down to zero? So what's going on here? One very interesting finding from earlier this year reported in PLOS Biology was researchers looking at handedness among primates and both human ancestors, hominins, and also other species of primates. And they tried to pinpoint, okay, where did this set in? Because other primates might have hand preferences, but there's not this species-wide bias to the right. So it's more of an individual preference, like, oh, this primate uses the tube to retrieve the food in the jar with its right hand. This one uses its left hand. That just develops on an individual level. But it's humans who have this population-wide bias. And their study suggested that handedness set in around 7 million years ago, so at the start of the hominin line. And that was when we became bipedal, which makes a lot of sense. Once we can stand up, we can start using our hands for things, for asymmetrical things, not just pushing ourselves along the ground, but rather maybe I can do something with this hand and do something else with this one. So that's really when this preference has started. And then later, around 3 million years ago, when the human line began, was when the bias towards the right set in and got established. Still a mystery as to why that happened.
1: Why back then we would go right?
0: Yeah. The harder thing to explain is this 90-10 situation.
1: Versus just being 50-50.
0: Yeah, because there's many other things about us that are just rigidly one thing or the other. It's not like we're fully symmetric otherwise, except for handedness. No, we're asymmetric. Our hearts are on the left. Our liver is on the right.
1: Your heart is still on the left,
0: right? My heart is still on the left, yeah. It's not like I'm a switched person. So, yeah, there's a lot about our bodies that's asymmetric. And that citizen versus, it's called, when your body is a mirror image of most people, can be a very dangerous condition associated with a lot of other issues. So the process that establishes our left-right axis in our bodies is totally separate. It's happening even earlier during development, and that process is actually well understood. It's cilia on the surface of the body of cells is like swirling around in a certain clockwise way that creates a current that pushes other molecules to the left and establishes left versus right. And that's what's happening there. So that process is separate from whatever's going on with handedness. Similarly, in our brains, most people process language on the left sides of our brains. And that's still true also in many left-handed people, but left-handed people do have a tendency to process language either in both sides of the brain. So something about our hands is actually, as well as causing our motor circuitry on the right to become more developed, it's also affecting other things that are developing on the right side of our brain. So things get a little bit more messy and individualized in a left-handed person's brain, which might have advantages, as we've discussed, like maybe that helps with certain types of thinking. But overall, it's not a total switch. It's somehow correlated with handedness, but the brain's still trying to establish the same asymmetries as in every other person.
1: We can't go back in time to 3 million years ago, but what were some of the kind of more speculative or interesting evolutionary theories you encountered that would explain why we would maintain this ratio?
0: One that is probably most famous and also probably most supported at this point is a modified version of what's called the fighting hypothesis. So this came around in the 90s, and I remember hearing about it as a kid and being even more proud of myself. So that original fighting hypothesis says that lefties have an advantage in fights because of the element of surprise. So somehow the reason there's any left-handedness at all is because when it's at that low level to where it is surprising to people, then there's this advantage. But that theory really explains why it's not 0% left-handedness. It doesn't explain why most people are right-handed. So then a few years ago, some authors came along with the modified fighting hypothesis, which says, okay, there is a basic advantage that righties have, which is the reason for the dominance of right-handedness, which is the fact that our hearts are on the left. So the left sides of our bodies, our torsos, are more vulnerable, need to be protected more. So right-handed people, when they're fighting, stand with their right sides forward, at least attack right side forward. They're protecting their left. And lefties have to attack with their left hand, so they're opening up their body to vulnerability with their heart being on the left. And so with the start of seriously violent combat with the rise of humans, it could be that that small disadvantage that lefties had really had a huge, ultimately genetic effect that more lefties were killed, eventually leading to this right-handed dominance. And then this year, those same authors of the modified fighting hypothesis came out with a paper that looked at actual sharp force injuries, studies of patterns of injury, and they found that people really are stabbed significantly more on their left sides because of right-handedness, and that these attacks on the left side are more often fatal than stabs on the right side. So that really could be a big part of the reason. Part of this hypothesis, though, is that there's still a slight advantage to being a lefty within the context of right-handed dominance because of that element of surprise. And there's many other kinds of fighting that don't involve stabbing someone in the heart. So in those forms, maybe a lefty still has this advantage. So it doesn't get pushed all the way to 0% left-handedness. I think that that's a pretty compelling picture, but again, it's speculative. We can't go back in time and figure that out.
1: That seems to make a lot of sense, though. Not be able to protect your heart, that'll just knock you out of the gene pool, right? So then you'd bias that way.
0: Yeah.
1: But then, the 10% must be the sweet spot, you know,
0: numerically. I think so. scientists say it's very stable across cultures and time. So it's actually 10.6% has been pinpointed lactatedness in the population. I wonder if that is enough of an explanation. Part of me has always wondered whether the bias against left-handedness has led to something that could have been a smaller asymmetry, kind of getting exaggerated over time. You know, in our current era, there's not a lot of prejudice against lefties, but up until the 1970s, kids trying to write with their left hand were made to switch. I was reading this book from the 50s about how to train your child to use their right hand when they're trying to use their left hand. You know, it was about how like they're going to be facing more injuries. All of this machinery is built for right-handed people. So they're going to face difficulty getting a job if they're a left-handed person. So you should switch them. There was so much stigma against it for so long. And as you talked about, our very language is encoded with that stigma. And so it could be that human culture, society actually had such a strong preference for right-handedness that left-handedness did tend to be diminished in the gene pool.
1: So how has working on this story changed your experience of being a lefty?
0: One thing is it's just been fun to hear from a lot of left-handers. The readers of the story, the people who are emailing it to their people they know, are left-handers. And so I heard from a lot of lefties about just their own family histories, people who they and their siblings were all left-handed, even though their parents were both right-handed, or people who feel that their right hand is much stronger, even though their left hand is better for fine motor tasks, and just all of the subtle individualized versions of handedness that you see. So it's just been a reminder in a way of how important this is when you are a lefty. So even though it doesn't feel like a big deal to have to overcome struggles, the pen at the grocery store being attached to the stylus on one side and you can't reach over to get it enough over, yeah, you know, to write. So those little things that are just inconvenient and annoying make you think, it's not a big deal. But then with this and just how fun it's been to talk to other lefties, you realize, okay, it is an important aspect of my experience.
1: Yeah, and 10% of people that's a lot of people.
0: Yeah, and it's not a huge deal. Like, we can learn to use our other hands. Amputees learn to use their other hand. So again, it's maybe just something we have to overcome that previous generations just overcame uncomplainingly. But that's even another part of the mystery. You know, if it's not a big deal and it is easy to overcome, then what's the point of it at all?
1: Yeah. Well, thank you for this super interesting conversation, Natalie.
0: Thank you, too.
1: So at the end of every episode, we like to ask our guests for a recommendation for listeners. What do you have?
0: I've done this a few times, and I've realized that the recommendations that people always actually take from me are not when I'm recommending some newfangled thing or great new book. It's always when I say, you should go read the classics. You should read a really good book that stood the test of time, that everybody says is brilliant, because it is. And so I'm going to recommend one of those, which is Anna Karenina by Tolstoy. One of my favorite books. It's amazing. You're going to learn a lot about the human condition. Not sure if left-handedness is in there, but a lot is in there. And the best translation, I think, is this Kabir and Volovodsky, a quite recent translation that makes it feel quite modern or contemporary in the language. So Anna Karenina.
1: I'm about to leave on vacation, and that book was kicking around in my head as something I should bring. So
0: do
1: now
0: it.
1: I definitely will do it. Thank you, Natalie.
0: Thank you, too.
1: Also on Quanta this week, you can read about how AI is taking part in a math project to solve thousands of problems posed by the famous mathematician Paul Erdős, and the latest evidence that neutrinos can be produced from within the interior of the Earth. If you've been enjoying the Quanta podcast, please take a moment to rate the show and leave a review. We'd love to hear from you. The Quanta Podcast is a podcast from Quanta Magazine, an editorially independent publication supported by the Simons Foundation. I'm Hannah Waters, a senior editor at Quanta.
2: 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From Quanta magazine, Simon France, Samir Patel, and myself provide editorial guidance with support from Samuel Velasco, Simone Barr, and Michael Canyon-Golo. 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
3: One morning I heard the people on the news talking about a football game that they called the Super Bowl that had been played the day before. I called my friend Julian and asked him if he'd watched it, and he said he had. When I asked him what happened, I was not surprised to hear him say that he fell asleep. This is good. What else is television for? I'm Robert Skoglund in Tents Harbor, Maine.
4: Tokyo is a busy place. If you wanted a break, you could drive to Kyoto in about 6 hours. Or hop on a bullet train in 3 hours. Or, if you have the time, you could walk between the imperial capitals, like they used to back in Japan's feudal period, on an ancient route slowly being rediscovered called the Nakasendo.
5: Nakasendo means the middle route through the mountains. The three characters are middle, mountain, and road.
4: This is Jamie.
5: Yes, my name is Jamie Dwyer. I am a tour leader for Walk Japan.
4: There's a trend happening in tourism these days towards putting the journey back into travel. It's no longer just about the destination, but how you get there. And sometimes, the slower you go, the closer you can get to the past. The Nakasendo was the superhighway of Japan's feudal era. All along the route, there are post towns where travelers would stop for the night. Today, the post towns are helping to revive the past.
5: Magome and Sumago and Narai, these three towns, are designated as special preservation areas, and the residents there have decided not to have any power lines, vending machines, and they try to keep cars off of the streets at certain times to retain this kind of old traditional feel of the Nakasendo.
4: We pass a memorial to a famous battle in 1561 when Japan was fiercely divided. A diorama explains a historic battle fought down in the valley we just walked through. Many of the towns on the Nakasendo were from a feudal past that Japan actually wanted to forget. They tore down the exclusive inns in the center of post towns where the opulent lords used to stay and built places for the people instead, often schools. But in the march of time, nothing stays the same.
5: What's interesting about the Honjin, or the school here, it's a haiko, a school that has gone out of business because there's no children in the countryside. The young people are basically disappearing, so once the last generation living here dies off, there's nobody left. You have a lot of open houses, and the countryside is slowly dying off.
4: It took caravans 2 weeks to travel the full 550 kilometers between Tokyo and Kyoto, what we did in 10 days walking and train hopping, a distance a plane can fly in about 30 minutes.
5: It's really the opposite of what Tokyo is. I think people, they're in need of something like this, because in the city, you know, you may not even speak to the person who lives right next to you. Especially now, so with the younger generation, you have a lot of people who are kind of trying to go back to the country style living, a subsistence type of living. And this is a good example of, you know, how rather than starting from zero, you can see there's traditions here that allow you to live kind of a subsistence lifestyle that was present in the Edo period.
4: The faster you go, the less you see. Maybe it's time to slow down and take a stroll through the past before it's completely forgotten.
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PRX Remix is a melting pot of radio documentaries, podcasts, poetry, music, experimental sound art, and so much more.

In April 1670, a ship carrying English colonists sailed up the Ashley River off the coast of Carolina in search of a location for a new settlement. They selected a spot along the river's west bank, came ashore, and christened the new colony Charlestown in honor of their king, Charles II of England. Among the settlers was Dr. Henry Woodward, who soon became an indispensable member of the young community. Woodward, a skilled physician, had also lived with the Cassabo Indians on nearby St. Helena Island, where he learned their language and customs. This knowledge made him well suited to serve as interpreter and Indian agent, a role vital to the fledgling colony's survival. Even before landing in Carolina, Woodward likely knew which Indians the colony needed to befriend. Shortly after arrival, he contacted regional tribes and soon received an important invitation. In the early summer of 1670, just months after the colony's founding, Woodward journeyed inland to meet with one of the most powerful chiefs in the southeast. The emperor, as the chief was called, ruled Cofetachaqui, a 400-year-old Mississippian culture chiefdom that encompassed much of present-day South Carolina. Cofetachaqui was a well-organized society with developed agriculture, a centralized governing system that linked its villages, and a large number of well-armed warriors. Woodward's visit went well, resulting in an alliance with Cofetachaqui. Later that year, in September 1670, the emperor made an official visit to Charlestown. This friendship undoubtedly helped ensure the safety and security of the young Carolina colony. Woodward and the colonists were likely aware, through historical accounts, of previous European contact with the region's inhabitants. The first documented contact with Cofetachaqui occurred during the De Soto expedition. In 1539, conquistador Hernando de Soto led a 600-man army through the southeastern region of the present-day United States, searching for gold, plunder, and slaves. Accounts from the expedition describe the visit in detail, including a memorable meeting with the kingdom's ruler, a female chief the Spaniards called the Lady of Cofetachaqui. Although still powerful, Cofetachaqui was in decline when De Soto encountered the chiefdom in 1540. Old world diseases introduced through contact with the previous Spanish expeditions were spreading through the native population. Before Europeans arrived, however, Cofetachaqui was likely among the most powerful and well-established Mississippian culture chiefdoms in North America. While the lady and her kingdom sound much like an Indian princess myth, the story was well documented by members of the De Soto expedition. Just outside of present-day Camden, South Carolina, as you cross the watery river on Interstate 20, look downstream and imagine the eastern shore as it appeared 500 years ago. The virgin hardwood forest that once lined the banks are long gone, and dams have greatly reduced the river's flow. But imagine, in the distance, on a bluff overlooking the broad river, a Mississippian-style city with over 500 Indian dwellings. In the center, a plaza leads to a large mound, upon which sits a temple the size of a football field. Smaller mounds with notable buildings, along with many more dwellings, occupy the surrounding countryside. According to writings from the De Soto expedition, this was Cofetachaqui at the time the conquistador and his army arrived on May 1st, 1540. The journals describe it as a town of great importance. For De Soto, it had been a long journey to reach the fabled kingdom. Nearly a year earlier, the conquistador and his army had landed near Tampa Bay on the Florida Peninsula to search for kingdoms and treasure. The expedition spent the winter in Appalachia, near present-day Tallahassee, Florida. There, they captured a boy and his teens who'd been traveling with Indian traders. The boy, whom they named Perico, told them that he was from a powerful inland empire that was ruled by a queen and was rich with treasure. Intrigued by the boy's description, De Soto was anxious to locate the kingdom. In early March 1540, with Perico as their guide, De Soto's army marched northward through what is now Georgia and eastern South Carolina.
After a difficult month-long journey through dense wilderness and seemingly endless swamps, DeSoto and his men finally reached Cofetachiqui. Apparently aware of the approaching army, members of the chiefdom met the expedition at the edge of a large river, now believed to be the Wateree River, near present-day Lugoff, South Carolina. After several emissaries from Cofetachiqui crossed the river and conferred with DeSoto, the queen appeared on the opposite bank. Attended by servants, she was carried on a litter draped with fine white cloth to the river's edge, then ferried across in a canoe shaded by a decorative awning. One expedition writer compared the scene to Cleopatra crossing the river Cydnus. The queen greeted DeSoto wearing a finely woven white shawl, her upper body draped in pearls. After exchanging warm greetings, she removed a heavy strand of pearls and placed it around DeSoto's neck as he bowed. The lady's entourage then presented the expedition with hides, blankets, meat, corn, and salt. The queen provided canoes for DeSoto and his men to cross the river, and then took them to her capital at Cofetachiqui. This is thought to have been located at the Mulberry Mound site near present-day Camden, South Carolina. The Spaniards were impressed with the queen, writing, "We were very gratified and charmed, both with her discretion and with her great beauty, which she possessed in extreme perfection." They also spoke admirably of the people of Cofetachiqui. "The Indians are very clean and very polite, and more civilized than any who had been seen in the land. They walked covered down to the feet with very excellent hides, and blankets of sable, and blankets of mountain lions. All natives were shod and clothed." Expedition writers were especially impressed with the city's huge temple, describing it as a very authoritative temple on a high mound, very large and very tall and broad, all covered high and low with very excellent and beautiful mats. They also noted that the steeply pitched roof was covered in intricately arranged seashells and pearls that sparkled in the sun. The cavernous building was described as the richest and most superb of all those that our Spaniards saw in La Florida, using the Spanish name for the southeast. Another expedition member who had seen similar buildings in Mexico and Peru said the temple was among the grandest and most wonderful of all the things that he had seen in the New World. Inside the temple's two enormous doors, DeSoto's chroniclers described 12 giant figures carved from wood, standing guard, six on each side, their faces carved in a fierce and bold posture. Expedition members noted that these huge wooden warriors, some 11 feet high, held elaborately carved weapons decorated with mica, copper, pearls, antlers, and shells. Life-sized carvings of previous rulers stood before raised wooden burial chambers, each painted with a portrait of the deceased. Within these chambers lay the remains of past chiefs and their families, their mummified bodies adorned with numerous strands of delicate pearls, fine cloths, and pelts. Throughout the inner temple, wooden chests were filled with loose pearls, the chroniclers describing chests filled with so many pearls that 300 horses could not have carried all of them. The queen and her people graciously housed the entire army within the city and shared their food stores with them. DeSoto, however, sought more than just grain and venison. His quest was for gold and silver. Finding no precious metals in the city, he ordered his men to loot the temple, removing over 200 pounds of pearls, even stripping them from the remains of deceased ancestors. Hernando de Soto stayed in Cofetachiqui for 11 days, resting his soldiers and searching for gold in the surrounding area. He was surprised and quite relieved at the warm reception and hospitality his expedition received, especially considering the powerful chiefdom's warlike reputation. He soon discovered the reason for the subdued and friendly response. It was because Cofetachiqui was in a greatly weakened state. Expedition writings mention a recent epidemic, likely caused by disease acquired through contact with the Spanish in 1521 and 1526. The queen stated that a great pestilence had visited them the previous year, and many of her people had died. Food stores were low, and in the surrounding areas, the Spanish noted, large uninhabited towns choked with vegetation and four long row houses full of bodies from the plague.
Finding no gold or silver in the area, De Soto decided to move his army onward in search of other kingdoms to plunder. However, to ensure a safe passage through hostile lands, the conquistador took the queen hostage, forcing her to accompany them. After a few weeks of travel, she and her servants were fortunately able to escape and likely return to the chiefdom. No further mention of the Lady of Cofetachaqui appears in historical records. Despite the looting of their temple and their queen being taken hostage, the people of Cofetachaqui were fortunate that their encounter with De Soto wasn't more severe. Perhaps due to the intelligence, charm, and canny diplomacy of their queen, the chiefdom was able to avoid conflict with De Soto and his powerful army. Other tribes encountered by the expedition were not as fortunate. As De Soto's army continued their march across the southeast, they looted and burned villages and crops, and killed many indigenous people. After leaving Cofetachaqui, De Soto's expedition spent the next 2 years searching the southeast in vain for a kingdom of gold to rival the Aztec and Inca empires. Finally, stranded in the swamplands along the lower Mississippi River, with his men starving and depleted, De Soto died of a fever on May 21, 1542. The chronicles from the De Soto expedition, written some 235 years before the founding of the United States, offer an extraordinarily rare glimpse into pre-Columbian America. However, according to anthropologist Charles Hudson, his march across the South caused much more devastation than Sherman's march 325 years later. Although Cofetachaqui was only looted, not sacked and burned, the chiefdom, like many other native societies, was still adversely affected. Though weakened by the Spanish intrusion and exposure to European diseases, Cofetachaqui continued to have a powerful presence in the Carolina region. By 1700, however, for reasons not fully understood, Cofetachaqui had all but vanished. In 1701, English explorer John Lawson journeyed through the Wateree Valley and noted finding only small settlements of Congaree Indians. It is likely that the people of Cofetachaqui were assimilated into the Catawba tribe.

Early colonists in Carolina, observing local tribes gathering acorns and hunting game, likely assumed that these people had always lived a simple hunter-gatherer lifestyle in an untouched wilderness. This common perception, known as the pristine myth, promoted the idea that these were virgin lands, unaffected by their indigenous inhabitants. European settlers believed that colonization and civilization would improve these supposedly untouched lands. The English colonists could not have imagined that a sophisticated and powerful chiefdom, lasting for almost 500 years, had once covered a large part of what would become the Palmetto State. The pristine myth became somewhat of a self-fulfilling prophecy. Well before large numbers of European settlers arrived, aspects of their culture, religion, and especially their diseases preceded them. Encounters with early European settlers weakened indigenous societies, greatly reducing populations in many regions. Consequently, once grand chiefdoms dissolved into scattered tribes living in small villages. The large mound settlements were abandoned, and nature soon reclaimed the land. Within a few generations, the people who had lived in the region for centuries reverted to the basic lifestyle of their distant ancestors. We tend to recognize and celebrate our own tribes, but it's worth remembering that our shared human history on this land that we briefly inhabit may be deeper than we realize.

0: But people always want to commune around something. And in the past, it's been fire. And you go a little bit further, and it was things like a common entertainment property, a water cooler property, the idea that you would convene around the water cooler at the office and talk about whatever it was. And you're right, celebrity was part of that. You could talk about it's a natural intellectual transition. I never made this connection before, but you make a very good point, from the movie that Tom Cruise starred in to Tom Cruise as a whole. And then if you take that down a little bit to anyone who could also be Tom Cruise, to anyone, you know, yeah, it's kind of a step down. But I think that after a while, you start wondering, you know, there's no there.
1: Turnstile is public media's new digital oasis, where emerging talent share original stories, and offbeat perspectives.
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3: Welcome to Dime Stories, 3-minute stories, some fact, some fiction, all read by the authors. Stay with us to find out about submitting your own. I'm Amy Wallen, and today's Dime Story is Proofs by Richard Rodriguez, a story about being on both sides of the fence and on both sides of the camera.
4: I will send for you, or I will come home rich. You're coming of age, it is early. From your bed you watch your mama moving back and forth under the light. The bells of the church ring in the dark. Mama crosses herself. From your bed you watch her back as she wraps the things you will take. You are 16. Your father has sent for you. That's what it means. He has sent an address in Nevada. He is there with your uncle. You remember your uncle remembering snow with his beer. You dress in the shadows. You move toward the table, the circle of light. You sit down. You force yourself to eat. Mama stands over you to make the sign of the cross on your forehead with her thumb. You are a man. You smile. She puts the bag of food in your hands. She says she has told La Virgen. Then you are gone. It is gray. You hear a little breeze. It is the rustle of old black Duenya the dog, taking her shortcuts through the weeds. Crazy Duenya, her pads on the dust. She is following you. You pass the houses of the village. Each window is a proper name. You pass the store, the bar, the lighted window of the clinic where the pale medical student lives alone and reads his book late into the night. You want to be a man. You have the directions in your pocket, an address in Tijuana, and a map with a yellow line that leads from the highway to an X on a street in Reno. You are afraid, but you have never seen snow. The breeze has died. You turn and throw a rock at La Duenya, where you know she is, where you will always know where she is. She will not go past the cemetery. She will turn in circles and bite herself. The dust takes on gravel. The path becomes a rutted road which leads to the highway. You walk north. The sky has turned white overhead. Insects click in the fields. In time, there will be a bus. I will send for you, or I will come home rich. It is dark. Who's out there? Faces I have seen all my life in California. Dishwashers, gardeners, farm workers. Suddenly the truck accelerates, pitches off the rutted road, banging, slamming a rock, faster, faster. Ignition is off. The truck is soft-pedaled to a stop in the dust. The border patrolman is out like a shot. The cab light is on. Cautiously, I decide to follow. There is a boulder in the field. The patrolman is barking in Spanish. His flashlight is trained on 3 men and a woman. They are young, 16, 17. The youngest is shivering. He makes a fist. He looks down. The woman is young, too. Or could she be his mother? Her legs are very thin. They all come from somewhere, and somewhere, San Diego, Sacramento, somebody is waiting for them. The patrolman tells them to take off their coats and their shoes. Another truck rolls up. As a journalist, I am allowed to come close. I can even ask questions. There are no questions. You can take pictures, the patrolman tells me. I stare at the faces. They stare at me. To them, I am not bearing witness. I am part of the process of being arrested. I hold up my camera. Their eyes swallow the flash. A long tunnel leading back.
3: That was Richard Rodriguez with his story, Proofs. Richard's most recent book, Brown, completed an autobiographical trilogy. To hear any of the Dime stories in our series, or to submit a story of your own, fiction or fact, that fits neatly inside 3 minutes, visit our website at dimestories.org.

0: due process. What is it? Who gets it?
1: I'm Robert Reich, and this is a short take from Inequality Media and KALW.
0: There's been some misinformation about this fundamental right that's guaranteed by the U.S. Constitution.
2: Your Secretary of State says everyone who's here, citizens and non-citizens, deserve due process. Do you agree, Mr. President?
3: I don't know. I'm not a lawyer.
0: Well, I am a lawyer, and I've argued before the Supreme Court. The Fifth Amendment to the Constitution explicitly says no person shall be deprived of life, liberty, or property without due process of law. If you're an immigrant who has been detained by ICE, you are entitled to a notice of the charges against you. The government must also provide you with a charging document, often called a notice to appear, outlining the reasons for potential deportation. You have the right to present evidence before an immigration judge to show why you should not be deported. You might be seeking asylum, for example, or have a student visa or green card, and you have the right to appeal the decision to a higher court. You cannot simply be ripped off the streets and deported without a chance to defend yourself. That would be a clear violation of due process. Our country was founded on the idea that government cannot arbitrarily take away your rights and that everyone has a right to defend themselves. And that really means everyone. The word person in the Fifth Amendment makes no distinction between citizens and non-citizens. And the Supreme Court has reaffirmed this multiple times. Conservative and liberal justices have agreed. Due process is a fundamental constitutional protection to ensure that all of us can maintain our life, liberty, and our property, regardless of who we are or where we come from.
4: Hello, and back to the show. My name's George Clooney, and I'd like to say hello, hello, hello, hello. I love you, you love me.

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1: Hello and welcome to the Global Village. I'm Chris Heim.

This time in the Global Village, it's Global Coltrane, as we highlight some world music versions of some classic Coltrane material. But we'll actually begin with some music from Coltrane, not exactly known as a world music artist, but he did record a song that was a Latin jazz classic, and his version of it came to be the definitive version of a composition that was written by Mongo Santa Maria. This is John Coltrane with Afro Blue, as we begin this visit to the Global Village.

John Coltrane with his classic version of the Mongo Santa Maria composition, Afro Blue, live at Birdland in 1963 with McCoy Tyner, Jimmy Garrison, Elvin Jones, as we're celebrating Global Coltrane this time. And among other things, he inspired the Afro Blue Band, and here they are doing a John Coltrane composition Impressions from their album of the same name, and that here in the Global Village.

Global Coltrane, this time here in the Global Village, as we highlight some world music versions of Coltrane things, although we actually started with Coltrane himself doing Mongo Santa Maria's Afro Blue from the Live at Birdland set from 1963, and then the Afro Blue band from their album Impressions with the Coltrane composition Impressions, with a great lineup of Latin jazz artists, including Mario Rivera and Jerry Gonzalez, Hilton Ruiz, and Phoenix Rivera doing the percussion work on that version of Impressions from the Afro Blue Band. As, again, we're highlighting music from Coltrane this time, born on the 23rd of September in 1926. He passed away at the young age of 40 on July 17th in 1967. Master of the tenor saxophone, also helped to bring the soprano saxophone forward into jazz. Known as he went along to develop what came to be called his sheets of sound, which sometimes attracted some negative impressions initially, but realized later on to be a whole new direction in jazz, developing new freeform style, and known especially for developing his music through very, very long solos and performances. And also, I think very critically, adding an element of spirituality into jazz that became a big part of his legacy as well. We'll hear one example of that after a short break when we get to music from the Latin side of John Coltrane. Conrad Herwig, back in 1996, started the Latin Side series with the first album devoted to John Coltrane. He's continued it over the years, each one devoted to a particular giant of jazz and some of their best-known performances, and then doing new Latin jazz arrangements of those pieces. We'll hear the Latin Side of John Coltrane version of A Love Supreme in just a minute when we're back in the Global Village.

Eshu omo dara. 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Acheto modu pue. Kawo kabi esi baba. 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Yeah, modu pue.

the late great Latin jazz flutist Dave Valentin from his Primitive Passions album, and with an all-star lineup with him there, including Hilton Ruiz, Claudio Roditi, Bill O'Connell, Robbie Amin, Lincoln Goines, and Milton Cardona, and John Coltrane's Equinox is what we just heard, and we heard a version of Love Supreme, Conrad Herwig, who for a number of decades now has been doing the Latin Side series, focusing on giants of jazz and their famous compositions, and doing new Latin jazz arrangements of them, and it all started with the Latin Side of John Coltrane in 1966, and we heard his version of A Love Supreme from that. We will hear a very different approach to A Love Supreme right after a short break, checking out some music from Rebel Tumbao when we come back, and that's here in the Global Village.

Cucho and his Latin Soul Brothers here in the Global Village. Wonderful group that in the 60s and 70s did some wonderful and funky Latin Soul stuff. And Cucho had a little bit of a comeback later on, including on an album called Laena. And we heard Naima from that, the John Coltrane classic. Cucho and his Latin Soul Brothers doing that. And an interesting meeting of Love Supreme and Bob Marley's exodus from the group Rebel Tumbao, self-titled set that they did, as we've been exploring some global Coltrane this time, some of the largely actually Latin jazz versions of Coltrane classics, one of the true giants of jazz and a name that people know well beyond that style of music and an inspiration for musicians in so many styles of music as well. We'll wrap things up actually with some music from Alice Coltrane and joining her son Ravi Coltrane, Alice and John's son Ravi Coltrane, who after many years convinced his mother, who would occasionally sit in with his band, to actually go into the studio to do a recording. It was quite an impressive project called Translinear Light, and a couple of John Coltrane compositions that were part of it. And we'll hear Alice and Ravi doing John Coltrane's Crescent, along with Charlie Hayden and Jack DeJohnette rounding out the lineup. And as always, if you want the full list of all of our selections for this or any of our shows, information about upcoming programs, world music news, videos, links to more information, all of that we post on our Facebook page. 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

0: Now Matt the Cat's gonna show you what was on the juke in the back.
1: Hey there, Hep Cats and Crazy Kittens, I'm Matt the Cat, where it's at, welcoming you back to the juke in the back, 1940s and 50s rhythm and blues. And for the next hour, we'll be delving deep into the soul that came before rock and roll. Last week, we began a multi-part series on the great Louis Jordan, one of the most important musical figures in early rhythm and blues and rock and roll. We began with his recordings from 1938 to 1941, and this week we're going to pick it up right at the beginning of 1942 and carry it on through to the end of 1945. These are pivotal years for Louis Jordan because this is when he scored his first hit record. Last week set the stage as we featured his first recordings with the Elks Rendezvous Band, the band he formed up at the Elks Rendezvous Club in Harlem. The original band, most of whom would become the Timpani Five a few months later, were originally part of Jesse Stone's orchestra. Louis Jordan got to know Jesse Stone while he was working in drummer Chick Webb's band up at the Savoy Ballroom in Harlem. Jesse Stone was writing the arrangements and soon was arranging vocals for Jordan and Chick Webb's other singer, Ella Fitzgerald. Louis proved to be a little too popular, and so Chick Webb fired him. He picked up Jesse Stone's group, renamed them the Elks Rendezvous Band, and cut a few records for Decca. We heard some really good records last week, but none of them were chart hits. We'll get to his first charting hit record in just a couple of minutes. But first, let's begin this week's program with a session held on November 15th, 1941 in Chicago. Most of Louis' records up to this point were cut in New York City. The Timpani Five are Eddie Roan on trumpet, Arnold Thomas on piano, Dallas Bartley had just joined the group on bass, and Walter Martin on drums. He'd been playing the skins since the very beginning. Louis Jordan is featured on alto sax and tenor sax, as well as lead vocals. Here's Mama Mama Blues, which was later renamed Rusty Dusty Blues. Louis Jordan and his Timpani Five. This is part two of my multi-part special on the great Louis Jordan and Mama Mama Blues.

Now your bracelets, your fuzz, and that Paris label, they're laying right there, laying on the table. They'll come hop, skipping, jumping, long as you're able.

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Get up, get up, get up, get up, get up, mama. 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

Louis Jordan is Timpani 5, the feature this week on The Juke in the Back, and the classic I'm Gonna Move to the Outskirts of Town. Written and originally recorded by Bill Weldon in 1936. Louis' version was very popular on the jukeboxes, but it failed to make the national charts. It certainly has gained more popularity as time has marched on. Jimmy Lunsford, Big Bill Brunzi, Jimmy Rushing, and Ray Charles have all recorded popular versions of that tune since Louis cut it. The recording session for I'm Gonna Move to the Outskirts of Town was held exactly 1 week after the session for Mama Mama Blues in Chicago, November 22, 1941. The other tune cut at that session was Knock Me a Kiss, which would be the B-side of the 78 issued in early 1942. So let's flip Outskirts of Town over now and hear Knock Me a Kiss. It's the great Louis Jordan and his Timpani 5, this week on The Juke in the Back.

flam. Scratch that off my list. This ain't no jam, the jam can scram. Baby, come on and knock me a kiss.

Louis Jordan and his Timpani Five with their very first hit record, I'm Gonna Leave You on the Outskirts of Town, recorded on July 21st, 1942, and released in October of 42, where it rose to number 3 on the Harlem Hit Parade. That's what the R&B chart was called in 42. Now, even though that song was heavily based on Will Weldon's I'm Gonna Move to the Outskirts of Town, the writing credit on I'm Gonna Leave You on the Outskirts of Town goes to Louis Jordan and producer Mayo Williams. Now, there's a couple of interesting things about that session held on July 21st, 1942. For one thing, Louis was now assigned to a new producer, Milt Gabler, one of the most important jazz producers in history. He had started his own record label, Commodore Records, which issued Billie Holiday's Strange Fruit when Columbia Records refused to issue that record. He was hired by Decca in 1941 and would work with Louis Jordan and many others for a long time. In 1954, he was responsible for signing Bill Haley and the Comets to Decca. So not only did he have a huge impact on jazz and R&B, but he was also partly responsible for bringing rock and roll to the mainstream. The other important thing about this session from July 21st is it was Louis' last session before the recording ban of 1942. You see, the Musicians Union set August 1st as the beginning of a ban on recording for any record company. The musicians felt that they should have royalty payments based on record sales. The record labels refused, but nobody believed that a strike would come. However, by early July, it was pretty evident that a strike was coming. So, all the major labels got their top artists into the studio, they rushed them in, got them to record as many sides as possible, because nobody knew how long such a recording ban would last. Now, musicians could still perform on live radio shows, they could record V-discs for the military, they could perform live in concert, they just couldn't participate in a recording session for a record label. The recording ban lasted quite a while, actually, and every record label had to settle separately with the union. Decca Records settled in September of 1943. That's a whole year and 2 months after the ban began. Louis Jordan was back in the studio the very next month, October 1943. We'll get to that a little bit later. Right now, we're going to hear some of those songs that were recorded in this rushed session with Milt Gabler on July 21st, 1942. Among them was the one you just heard, I'm Going to Leave You on the Outskirts of Town, and this one, Louis Jordan's very first number one record. What's the use of getting sober when you're gonna get drunk again? It was issued in November of 1942 and rose to the number one spot in the country on the 23rd of January, 1943. This record really set the stage for future Louis Jordan releases. It's hilarious, it's well done. Oh, and the other voice you hear on this record is trumpeter Eddie Roan. I guess he's playing the part of Boy. Louis Jordan's playing Pappy on this record. Here's What's the Use of Getting Sober When You're Gonna Get Drunk Again. Louis Jordan and his Timpani Five, his first of 18 number one records. I'm Matt the Cat, and we're featuring Louis Jordan this week on The Juke in the Back.

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1: Yes, pappy.
0: And stop drinking so much.
1: But I ain't doing so much drinking.
0: Shut up, boy. You drink all day and you drink all night, and son, you know that that ain't right.
1: Well, Pappy, you just give me a chance. I can.
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0: Look like to your dear old Pappy, you're about to blow your wig.
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I thought I'd hoop it up a little bit, you know, and have a little fun. I got me a 1/2 pint about 2:30. The way I was feeling, you know what I want to do. I got me a pint about 4:30. Felt so good till I went out and got me some more. I got me a quart about 5:30.

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2: Whenever I go to a dance, you never see me taking a chance. I get a kick 'cause the chicks that I

Louis Jordan and his Timpani Five. With the chicks I pick are slender, tender, and tall. That was the flip side of the number one smash, Louis' first. What's the use of getting sober when you're gonna get drunk again? Which was number one for 1 week, beginning in late January 1943. As I mentioned previously, Decca Records had Louis Jordan record a whole cache of songs to ride out the recording ban of 1942. He recorded them with jazz producer and enthusiast Milt Gabler on July 21st, 1942. Here's another one from that session, and this one charted as well. It was released in August of 43, where it hit number 3 on the Harlem Hit Parade chart. It was written by Jerry Bressler and Larry Wynn. It's Five Guys Named Mo. And man, once this one gets stuck in your head, good luck getting it out. This is part two of my multi-part feature on Louis Jordan. This week we're featuring his recordings from 1942 through 1945. I'm Matt the Cat, and you're digging the juke in the back. Now, let's hear about Mo.

jump and shout. Tell me, who do the critics rave about? Five guys named Moe. They came out of nowhere, and that don't mean a thing. They're red high, and you'll know why when you hear them swing. Highbrow, lowbrow,

That'll just about knock me out. Louis Jordan and his Timpani 5, and the flip side to Five Guys Named Mo. That one charted as well. Mo went to number 3, and That'll Just About Knock Me Out went to number 8 nationally. Well, now we find ourselves at the end of the recording ban of 1942, which lasted until September of 1943. That's when Decca Records settled with the Musicians Union. By October, Louis Jordan was back in the studio with producer Milt Gabler, and they recorded this one, Louis' next number one hit. It's Ration Blues, a tune that he had been performing for quite some time in his live act. It even appeared in one of his Soundies. Those are those short films that are kind of like music videos of today. We're really lucky that Louis did so many of those back in the 40s because they preserve what the Timpani 5 looked like and sounded like on stage at the time. Now get this, Ration Blues also went to number 1 on the country record chart and crossed over to number 11 on the pop chart. This was a huge, huge record. So, of course, all this is happening during World War II. Ration Blues is issued in December 1943, and it becomes the first number one R&B record of 1944, hitting the top position on January 1st of 44. It was only number one for 1 week, but that was a strong week. So here's Ration Blues from Louis Jordan and his Timpani 5, the feature this week on the soul that came before rock and roll. This is the Juke in the Back.

ounces of any kind of meat. Those 40 little ounces gotta last me all the week. I gotta cut out on my jelly. It takes sugar to make it sweet. I'm gonna

Louis Jordan and the biggest hit of his career. That's G.I. Jive, written by the great Johnny Mercer. It topped not only the rhythm and blues chart, but also the pop chart in mid-July of 1944. It came from a session held in Los Angeles on October 4th, 1943. At that session, the Timpani Five were Louis Jordan on alto and tenor saxes, Eddie Rohn on trumpet, Arnold Thomas on piano, Poe Simpkins on bass, and Shadow Wilson on drums. The flip side of G.I. Jive, Is You Is or Is You Ain't My Baby, was another smash. It hit number one on the country chart, number two on the pop chart, and number three on the R&B chart. Isn't that crazy? It charted lowest R&B. It went on to be a huge smash for Bing Crosby and the Andrews Sisters, among many others who have recorded it over the years. So let's give it a spin. Another smash hit for this week's feature, Louis Jordan and his Timpani Five. Here's Is You Is or Is You Ain't My Baby. I'm Matt the Cat, and you're digging the juke in the back.

0: Now it's time for the Great 78, where we take a thick piece of shellac and harken back to a time when 78 RPM records were king. This week we're featuring Louis Jordan, and I'd like to take his chart topper Ration Blues and flip it over. The flip side, Deacon Jones, failed to chart, but it's an important rhythm and blues record. It ushered in the era of songs about Deacon Jones, this fictional deacon that showed up in many rhythm and blues numbers by Wynonie Harris, Bull Moose Jackson, The Orioles, and others. It was recorded in Los Angeles on October 4th, 1943, and it's this week's Great 78. Here's Louis Jordan and his Timpani Five with Deacon Jones.
1: Good evening, brothers and sisters. I'm very sorry to announce that Deacon Jones will not be present at the services today. Had a slight accident, but he wants everybody to be happy, because when you're happy, that's what counts. Brothers and sisters and sisterettes, Deacon Jones sends his deepest regrets to the members of the flock who are new around here. There's something about the deacon that I want to make clear. Who's honored and respected?
2: Deacon Jones.
1: Now, who's so unaffected?

0: Who's so handsome and good-looking?
1: Deacon Jones.
0: Who can smell a rooster cooking?
1: Deacon Jones.
0: The good old Deacon. Who gets all the chicken breasts and leaves the giblets for the rest?
1: Lord.

0: Now, who will keep her sister singing?
1: Deacon Jones.
0: Who will also keep her phone a-ringing?
1: Deacon Jones.
0: Yes, yes. And when she's left all alone at night, who is it that will help her see the light?
1: Lordy, Lord, hallelujah, Deacon Jones.
0: Now, who's loved by all the congregation?
1: Deacon Jones.
0: Yes, yes, brother. And who gives them consolation?
1: Deacon Jones.
0: When a sister's feeling blue, who is it that consoles her in her

0: Now, who's the country's greatest lover?
1: Deacon Jones.
0: Yes, yes. Who makes all the other cats take cover?
1: Deacon Jones.
0: Mm-hmm. And when your gal is leaving you, now just tell me, who is she going to?
2: Lordy, Lord, hallelujah, Deacon Jones.
0: Now, who takes up all the contributions?
1: Deacon Jones.
0: Yes, yes. And who attends to the distribution?
1: Deacon Jones.
0: And before any of the dough is spent, who is it that takes out his 10%?

Louis Jordan with his fourth number one record. That's Mop Mop, recorded on March 15th, 1944 in New York City. Decca Records released it in February of 45, and by mid-April, it was number one on the Jukebox Race Record Chart. That was what the R&B chart was called in 45, for 1 week. Its flip side, You Can't Get That No More, hit number two on the Jukebox Race Record Chart. Let's spin it now as we feature Louis Jordan and his Timpani Five, this week on the Juke in the Back.

I went out to get some groceries the other day from my neighborhood grocery store. And before I could open my mouth, the grocery man said, "No! You can't get that no more." That's what he said. "You can't get that no more." He said, "I sold all I had the other day. It ain't me, Mr. Jordan. It's the OPA. You just can't get it. You got to do with what you got. Ain't gonna have no more for the duration. You gotta be careful with your food, son.

cats used to stand on the corner in their zoot suits and them long chains hanging down, all looking cute. But things is very different now since Uncle Sam has got some Japs to shoot. Mm-mm. They can't do that no more. No, sir. 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No more standing on the corners day and night. Cause Uncle Sam says that you got to work or you got to fight. So they can't do that no more.

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And some of the fine chicks is cutting out every day, joining the waves and the spas and the wax. Now, fellas, you can't get that no more. 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I'm telling you, boys, you just can't get that no more.

0: You know, the girls used to wake up every morning and say, Lord, send me a handsome man, one that's physically fit. But Uncle Sam has got all of them now, and the gals has got to take just what they can get. Mm-mm, girls, you can't get that no more. 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You got to take what's left. Either them worn-out 3As or them beat-up 4Fs. That's all. You just can't get it no more. No, you can't get that no more.
1: Oh, that's another great one. Louis Jordan and his Timpani Five. You can't get that no more. It was written by Louis Jordan and Sam Theard and went to number 2 on the National Jukebox Race Record chart and crossed over to a whopping number 11 on the pop lists. Well, Hepcats and Crazy Kittens, that's about going to wrap up part 2 of my multi-part series on Louis Jordan and his Timpani Five. He is now the king of the jukeboxes, scoring 4 number 1 hits during this show. Oh, wait a minute. His 5th number 1 is going to close the show. Next week, we'll come back with part 3, picking it up at the very end of 1945 and carrying it through 1947. I'm thrilled to finally be able to present a set of shows on the great Louis Jordan, one of the most influential musicians of all time. He brought rhythm and blues to the forefront and helped pave the way for rock and roll, being the most popular African-American artist of the 1940s. On next week's show, we'll see just how popular he was. We'll hear his record with Bing Crosby and one with Ella Fitzgerald, too, so I hope you'll join me. Until then, remember, soul, it's a feeling. Get that feeling each week right here for your source for 1940s and 50s rhythm and blues, The Juke in the Back. Now let's end the program with one of his biggest records. Yes, as I mentioned before, this one went to number 1 for 7 weeks. The writing credit on the label goes to Fleecy Moore. That was Louis Jordan's wife at the time, but she didn't write this tune. Her name is on the record so that Jordan could be with 2 publishing companies at one time. The song is Caledonia, and Louis Jordan wrote it. It was recorded in New York City on January 19, 1945. Louis Jordan is on tenor sax, Leonard Graham is on trumpet, Freddie Simon is also on tenor sax, William Austin is on piano, Al Morgan is on bass, and Alex Raz Mitchell is on drums. The session was produced by Milt Gabler. Decca Records released the single in April of 45, and by early June, it was number 1 coast to coast. It crossed over to hit number 6 on the pop chart. Let's close down part 2 of my Louis Jordan special with Caledonia! I'm Matt the Cat, and I'll catch you on the flip side next week for more Louis Jordan and his Timpani Five. Bye-bye, everybody.
2: Walking with my baby, she got great big feet. She long, lean, and lank, and ain't had nothing to eat. But she's

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Good morning. You are listening to WDRT Community Radio. The name that I have is DJ Berserker, and I am subbing for Cabin Dave. And you are along for the ride from 6 o'clock to 8 a.m., when we'll hand it over to the second cup of coffee. But keep listening to WDRT. Thanks to everyone who contributed to the pledge drive last week. It was, we almost made it. We almost made it. Almost. You have time to come in and do the your contribution as well. Well, let's take a look at the obscure holidays. Let me find them right here. Hang on. It's the National Bluebird of Happiness Day, National Cherries Jubilee Day, National Punctuation Day. It's National Horchata Day. Let's see what else we got. Oh, Kiss Day, a kiss day. I wonder who I am going to kiss. How about Gallbladder Good Health Day, Lash Stylist Day, Festival of Latest Novelties. Let's look at Festival of Latest Novelties. And it just has a cash printed on there. Novelties usually have no practical purpose. Yeah, okay, so we're going to forget that. And let's see what else we got here. The Remember Me Thursday. Schwenkfelder Thanksgiving. Not sure what that means. World Maritime Day. Well, let's go with the kiss. I wonder who am I going to kiss today? Let's go. I think we're going to go do a quick reading from Krishnamurti, which says, seeing is action. If you really see, there is no need for effort to be kind. Kindness is immediately, not cultivated, and not postponed. So here we're going to do King Sunny a Day. All right, let's get her going.

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0: Blue must be the color of the blues. John Prine with Susan Tedeschi from For Better or Worse. You are listening to WDRT, Driftless Morning. Subbing for Cabin Dave, I am DJ Berserker. Before that, Luden Wainwright III, the swimming song off his release Attempted Mustache. Then the Iowans with Driftless Woman, Time Won't Wait. Tom Guglion, Overflowing, off of his release Carswell. And then we started that out with King Sunny Ade, Isu Biri Biri Ibomi. The Classics, Volume 2, Ikoli Fomo Ode and the Way Forward. And we started out this set here the hour with Bruce Cockburn, Last Night of the World. And let's see what we got going here. All right, here, let's read another one from, you guessed it, Krishnamurti. All right, I'm kind of got a little run here, but I don't know. It touches me. So here it is. Thought is so cunning, so clever, that it distorts everything for its own convenience. Thoughts, in its demands for pleasure, brings its own bondage. Yo, okay. Then here's another one. If you, as a human being, transform yourself, you affect the consciousness of the rest of the world. Yeah, I suppose that's true. Yep, okay, all right, now here's a long one. So you are left with yourself, and that is the actual state for a man who is very serious about all this. And as you are no longer looking to anybody or anything for help, you are already free to discover. And when there is freedom, there is energy. And when there is freedom, it can never do anything wrong. Freedom is entirely different than revolt. There is no such thing as doing right or wrong when there is freedom. You are free. And from that center, you act. And hence, there is no fear. And a mind that has no fear is capable of great love. And when there is love, it can do what it will. Here is the Sick Note by the Dubliners.
1: Dear sir, I write this note to you to tell you of me plight. And at the time of writing, I am not a pretty sight.

bricks I had to clear. Now to throw them down from such a height, it was not a good idea. The foreman wasn't very pleased, he being an awkward sod. He said I'd have to cart them down, the ladder's in me hod. Now, clearing all these bricks by hand, it was so very slow. So I hoisted up a barrel and secured the rope below. But in me haste to do the job, I was too blind to see that a barrel full of building bricks was heavier than me. So when I untied the rope, the barrel fell like lead. And clinging tightly to the rope, I started up instead. Well, I shot up like a rocket, till to my dismay I found that halfway up I met the bloody barrel coming down. Well, the barrel broke me shoulder as to the ground it sped. And when I reached the top, I banged the pulley with me head. Well, I clung on tight, though numbed with shock from this almighty blow. And the barrel spilled out half the bricks 14 floors below. Now, when these bricks had fallen from the barrel to the floor, I then outweighed the barrel and so started down once more. Still clinging tightly to the rope, I sped towards the ground, and I landed on the broken bricks that were all scattered round. Well, I lay there groaning on the ground. I thought I'd passed the worst, when the barrel hit the pulley wheel and then the bottom burst. Well, a shower of bricks rained down on me. I hadn't got a hope. As I lay there moaning on the ground, I let go the bloody rope. The barrel then being heavier, it started down once more and landed

The old maid's waiting for leap year to come. The crinner's just waiting to sing. The old cow standing by the Bull Durham sign, just waiting for the grass to turn green. The barfly's waiting for an easy mark, and the hitchhiker's waiting for a ride. The lifetimer's waiting for a prison break, the beachcomber's waiting for a tide. Farmer's daughter's waiting for the salesman to take her into town. And the city slicker's waiting for the country boy to lay all his money down. You know, everything comes to a standstill. Ain't nothing seems to make a turn. The worm must be waiting for the early bird. I guess the early bird's waiting on the worm. Nobody wants to do nothing, just waiting to get a finger in the pie. Waiting for a call from a big quiz show, or waiting on some rich uncle to die. Katie, she's waiting at the garden gate. Moonshiner's waiting at the still. The gambler's still waiting for that ace in the hole. And Jack, still waiting on Jill. Everybody's waiting for something. Nothing seems to turn out right, 'cause the night shift's waiting for morning, and the burglar's just waiting on the night. The congregation is waiting for the preacher. Preacher's just waiting for the groom. And the groom's just waiting for the June bride. And the bride's just waiting for June. Sunflowers waiting for the sunshine. Violets just waiting for the dew. Bees just waiting for honey. And honey

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1: 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Moonlighter Lab is throwing an 80s dance party on Friday, September 25th from 8 to 11 p.m., located at 211 South Main Street in Viroqua. The Gaze Mills Apple Festival will be held September 25th through 27th with carnivals, vendors, games, food, music, and a parade on Sunday, located on Main Street and the County Fairgrounds. 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

Welcome back to the Driftless Morning, 7:05 right now, and looks like it's going to be sunny today. We'll just keep it going here. So here, let's do some IDs of the songs. Sandy Shaw, There's Always Something There to Remind Me, from Sandy's deluxe version, 1965. Playing for Change, Higher Ground. And before that, Michael Fronte and Spearhead, Start Small, Think Big. John Prine, Just Waitin'. Townes Van Zandt, White Freightliner Blues. The Pogues before that with Sally McLennan, and starting that set was the Dubliners, The Sick Note. And so we got, let's see, here's, you guessed it, a Krishnamurti. Seeing is action. If you really see, there is no need for effort to be kind. Kindness is then immediately not cultivated and not postponed. That's kind of cool. All right, and now here. Life has no beginning and no end. It is both death and life. It is the green leaf and the withered leaf that is driven by the wind. It is love and its immeasurable beauty, the sorrow of solitude and the bliss of aloneness. It cannot be measured, nor can the mind discover it. Wow. Holy schmoly. That's kind of cool. Let's see what else we got. Well, okay, so I figured out how to play Jack Pine Savages from Marcus Morell off of the YouTube recording of it. And he did this recording from sessions from Studio A at WNIJ. I think that must be, maybe that's in Iowa. Let's just play this one here. All right. Here we go. Jack Pine Savages. So there's a reference in here about you'll have to listen to the song, but there's a reference to the frying pan that my friend Chad has in his possession. It's his grandmother's frying pan. Here we go.

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1: 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We've got an app. Thanks for all who contributed to the pledge drive last week. I think we got something more to go. I haven't looked up exactly. Let me look and see here where it says we got a little bit more to go. So come on down. Pledge. You can do it. All right. Now let's get back to another one from Marcus Morrell. The Lone Rooster Blues.

Street. WDRT, Driftless Morning, subbing for Cabin Dave. I am DJ Berserker. So when I lived in River West, there was a mosaic on Fratney and Burleigh of this very image. Here we go.

Swinging for Bumpsy. All right, well, let's start that again. Oi. All right. 91.9 Driftless Community Radio. Volunteer Radio. All right. So, Swinging for Bumpsy, Sonny Rollins. And before that, The Black Messiah from The Kinks. And before that, and Marcus Morell, Lonesome Rooster Blues. And before that, we had the Jack Pine Savages. And so, yeah, it looks like it's going to be a nice day. Let's check the weather. Well, you know what? Just go outside. It looks like it's going to be a nice day. Maybe in the 60s, something like that. I'm not seeing that here on my little screen. But that's all right. We'll do that. Now, okay. I think, you know, there's so many programs. It's time for Juju, Malou's Shoes, Que Sera Sera. I get a lot of my song ideas from those songs. And so here, this one is Margot Price, Hurtin' on the Bottle.

0: And hey, remember, you will never speak to anyone more than you speak to yourself in your head. So be kind to yourself.
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5: Good morning. Welcome to Suckin' Cup of Coffee. 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

0: I'd be happy to have your help, Annie. But as you walk to the wood stack here, look out for the ice on the path right here.
1: Oh, yeah.
0: Because you can wipe out real quick. Anyway.
1: Gotta get some ashes on here.
0: Yeah, I'm just about out of ashes.
1: Well, Charlie, did you hear about that guy who was out in the woods up in the north and he was, you know, doing firewood and stuff? And
0: kind of like this?
1: Yeah, well, see, he slipped on some ice, you know, and he broke his neck. But his dog, like, came and, like, stayed with him and kept him warm and laid on him and kept licking his face and stuff. And and then after, like, 19 hours in the snow, he lost consciousness. And then the dog just kept barking and barking till some neighbor called 911 and they got him to the hospital. And the guy didn't even have frostbite thanks to that smart dog of his.
0: Well, that's a pretty good dog story.
1: Yeah.
0: You got another one?
1: Yeah, how'd you know? Yeah. Well, up in Alaska, they decided that dogs come with, like, a settlement, like, in a divorce, like, who gets custody, if there's joint custody or something.
0: Oh.
1: You know, and they got to evaluate it, like, who would have the best, who would take care of the dog the best.
0: Huh. So they're... The dog's well-being is now part of the equation.
1: Yeah, that's it, right? Yeah.
0: It sounds to me like we're on the way to, I don't know, legal standing for dogs.
1: Well, I think that'd be fine, you know. But what I can't figure out is how they figure out what's good for the dog. And you know what I think they should do?
0: No.
1: I mean, what I'd do if I were the judge?
0: Okay.
1: I'd just go, okay, Fido, you go choose which one you want to be with, you know, and then the dog goes.
0: You mean
1: to,
0: like, right there in the court, or
1: well, I don't know.
0: Go to the dog park, or
1: I don't know, but the dog gets to choose. Dogs are real smart.
0: Yeah.
1: They know who loves them.
0: They do. I certainly have seen that, and I do. I've certainly encountered dogs that were very judicious. They would avoid some people and come right up to others.
1: Yeah. I think they're good judges of character.
0: Yeah, there you go. Well, let's take...
1: Whoa.
0: Let's take these. Watch out for that. Thank you.

0: Stardate September 24th. The largest moon of Neptune was an agent of chaos. It wasn't born with Neptune itself. Instead, it was captured by the giant planet. As it spiraled in, it might have hit one of Neptune's existing moons, and it scattered the others, knocking some of them out of orbit. Only one of them might have survived. There's a lot of evidence of that idea. Triton is about the same size and composition as Pluto. It contains more than 99% of the total mass of Neptune's moons and rings. And it orbits in the opposite direction from Neptune's rotation. There's no way for a moon to form in that kind of orbit, so Triton must have formed elsewhere in the solar system. It was captured when Neptune was young. It might have caromed off an existing moon, or it might have had a companion. When the duo passed close to Neptune, it was ripped apart. Triton entered orbit, while its sibling was kicked off on its own. Triton then bludgeoned its way through the system. A recent study says the only surviving moon is Nereid, Neptune's third largest moon. Researchers looked at it with Webb Space Telescope. They found that it's made of the same materials as the moons of Uranus, not the other moons of Neptune. That suggests it was born with the planet and survived Triton's chaotic arrival. Neptune is at its brightest this week. It's in the east at nightfall to the upper right of the bright planet Saturn, but you need a telescope to see it. More tomorrow. You can find out how to subscribe to our daily program at stardate.org. For the McDonald Observatory, I'm Billy Henry.
1: Hello, Rachel Bird here. Welcome to The Pause, your invitation to take a short break from your usual habits of outward-focused doing, thinking, and living in the past and future, and instead, give yourself the gift of coming inward and being present with what's right here, right now. So if your situation allows, I invite you to let go of whatever you were doing and just allow your body to be in a comfortable position, sitting, standing, or lying down. If you're okay doing so, close your eyes. Or if you keep them open, soften your gaze and rest your eyes on one object. Now bring your attention inward to explore what's right here and now by listening to my guidance as best you can. Not so much doing, but just receiving with curiosity and kindness. And let's see what happens. Bell is your invitation to transition from whatever you were doing, usually the outward focused, to just bring the awareness inward to this mind and this body. How is it right here, right now? What's the mood of the mind, the overall energy of the mind? Restlessness or calm? Worry? Sleepiness? The overall energy of the mind is like this. And the body, how's the body? Is there agitation or is there calm? Some kind of restlessness or no energy? However it is, the body's like this. Can we just notice? And then the invitation for the next few minutes is to just practice listening to this mind and this body. Not just hearing, but listening at a deep receptivity level. So we're practicing just receiving whatever's happening, tuning into what's happening here and now in this mind and body. So let's start by receiving just ambient sounds around you. So listening to sound, just receiving sounds from the outside environment. Maybe wherever you're located, there's sounds coming. Or the sound of my voice, the sound of the waves. And all these sounds are just coming and going. And we practice just receiving each one, not holding on to it. And then that sound will recede and something else will come into our awareness, another sound. So let's practice just receiving sounds coming and going.

Just receiving each sound as it arises and passes, and then receiving the next sound. Or we're caught on a particular sound. Or maybe we're caught on a thought in our head or something else, a body sensation. So we can notice if we're just listening, receiving, or if the mind is caught on something and noticing how that feels in the mind, the body, whatever it is that we're receiving. So let's explore. Maybe there's still some ambient sounds that you'll be aware of, but paying more attention to the internal sounds, not what's around you, but more fine-tuned awareness of the internal sounds of the body, maybe the heartbeat or the breath, or those internal sounds called thoughts. So we can receive each one of these moment to moment. Again, not holding on to any of them, but just being aware of receiving, listening to the body breathing, listening to the heartbeat, if we hear it, listening or receiving an itch or a pressure in the body, and maybe a thought coming and going. So can we listen to these experiences, the internal, more subtle experiences, receive each one of those into awareness, and then let it move on and receive the next. Internal sounds, receptivity to whatever is coming from within.

Are we still listening and receptive to the sounds or the sensations, the thoughts in the body coming and going? Or have we gotten caught on a specific sensation or a thought or a sound? Just noticing what the effect is on the mind and the body. I'm just this open receptivity, tuning in to whatever's happening moment to moment, versus when we get caught on something. It's like this. And then returning the awareness to just receiving the moment to moment sounds, sensations, thoughts. Deep receptivity, just listening deeply to each experience. Tuning in, receptive, listening. Now this. Now this. Now this. The mind just observing, receiving,

noticing if our attention is still tuned in to deep receptivity, deep listening, or if something else

silence has taken over our awareness and just noticing the effect. So we can take this kind of practice into our daily life too and just notice if we're fully present, deeply aware of what's going on, whether we're lost in thoughts, and how that feels in the mind and body. So practicing this moment to moment. So bring the awareness back to your surroundings, reflecting a little on your experience, and then letting that go too. So thanks again for joining in this exploration of being curious about what's going on right here and now in this mind and body. I invite you to take the pause into your life to explore. Till next time, take care.

Without money, what would we do? We got a little idea. We see what's going on. They say money is the root of all evil, but ain't nothing evil about money. Because we need that money to pay the bills, to pay the rent, huh? Banks falling, presidents scratching his head.

trying to get that money, you go out and sell everything you

0: At this very moment, migrants are flooding through the natural world, a world that has no political borders marking off cities, counties, provinces, states, or countries, no hurricane forecast maps to be scribbled on with a marker, no large bodies of water with names that a scurvy politician can arbitrarily change. Yet oddly enough, there are checkpoints here and there, including one not far from my own backyard. Thousands of the birds flooding through Duluth's Hawk Ridge this autumn are being detained by licensed federal operatives called bird banders. Not all the detainees are migrants either. Some who have spent every day of their lives right here in Duluth are also at risk of capture. Entrapment is not only permitted but encouraged, but these agents are absolutely forbidden to use excessive, much less lethal, force, even if a detainee fiercely resists capture, even on the occasions when a detainee causes bodily harm. And the captors are prohibited from holding their captives for unreasonable lengths of time. Interrogation is pointless. Not one of these detainees speaks English, Spanish, French, or any other language federal agents might be familiar with. They are often vocal, but their languages are beyond the capacity of even the most sophisticated linguists or the finest AI apps to decipher. Many of the migrants passing through Duluth right now are Canadian-born, and in spring, many of the ones nabbed at checkpoints all over the country arrived from Mexico, Haiti, El Salvador, and other nations south of the border. They never carry a green card or any documentation proving that they're here legally, but it's against federal policy to deport them. When captured, identifying data such as height and weight, the kind of features listed on driver's licenses and passports, is recorded. When the sex is known, that's recorded too, but some birds prefer to keep that information private. Except for a few research projects that confirm sex by plucking a feather for DNA analysis, such as Cornell during a study while I was there, our government respects their privacy more than they do human beings. As a condition of release, they're required to wear a low-tech ankle monitor for the rest of their lives, even when naked as jaybirds. If detained again, this will expedite their paperwork. Some detainees, such as California condors wearing wing tags or piping plovers bearing colored leg bands, either don't mind people gawking at their identification tags or realize that resistance is futile and accept their fundamental loss of privacy. Some even accept with grace RFID tags or other high-tech surveillance hardware that allows governmental and even private individuals to keep tabs on their whereabouts. But most of them are not tracked that closely and may live the rest of their lives, no one the wiser that they'd ever been detained. One male pileated woodpecker turned up in my own yard in 2021 bearing an ankle monitor. He had not been scarred by his encounter with his captor, and in exchange for my keeping my suet feeders well supplied, he allowed me to photograph his ID, though it took patience and persistence on my part. I took dozens of photos on different occasions before I could tease out the entire 9-digit number. I reported him to the federal government each of the 5 calendar years that I saw him, knowing that he would not be subjected to any harassment, mistreatment, or another detention. After my first report, they told me BB, for banded boy, had originally been banded as a first-year bird by Frank Nicoletti up at Hawk Ridge on November 22, 2020. When I sent the bird banding lab the report each year, I got a PDF certificate proving I'd become a participant in the surveillance state. This past February, a female pileated wearing similar hardware showed up, but she was much more suspicious of me, departing as soon as I noticed and photographed her leg band. She never came back. The photos I took of her showed the band numbers upside down compared to BB's, and my only photo showed just 2 digits. Then on September 14th, I noticed a female pileated wearing the same kind of leg band, this one oriented the way Bibi's was. This female does not seem to mind me at all and has allowed me to take more than 100 photos of her band. So far, I've worked out 8 digits in the string, so if BG, banded girl, sticks around and I get the entire 9-digit number, I'll report her to the feds too. I very much object to the surveillance state when it comes to human beings, but there are some legitimate reasons to get data from us, such as tracking diseases or learning how air and water quality in different areas affect the people living there. The same is true for birds. In just about every case I know of, keeping track of them via leg bands and other legal means has turned out to be beneficial for bird populations without harming individuals. As long as BB and now BG had to endure getting that low-tech ankle monitor in the first place and have to keep wearing it, I might as well do what I can to ensure that we learn what we can to keep pileated woodpeckers thriving here in Duluth and beyond. I'm Laura Erickson, speaking for the birds.
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0: Hello and welcome to Landward, readings of place and season, with this special edition from the Landward Poetry Project, inviting poems from all over Wisconsin. I'm Catherine Young. I live, farm, and write in Richland County in the Driftless area of Wisconsin. Today I'll be reading a poem by Ronnie Hess of Madison, Wisconsin. Sometimes writing about place means writing from a distance. Ronnie Hess chooses the bird's eye view. Here is Flying Above Wisconsin. In a few minutes, the terrain will be returned to itself, normalized and accessible. But right now, up here in the thin dawn air, the eye, a small porthole, the east, barely a pink city. The September landscape is snow. Fog rolls through the valleys, trails across lakes. Looks like spun sugar at a fool's carnival, a closeted damsel's veil. Gauze, my mother wrapped around wounds. You have been listening to a poem by Ronnie Hess of Madison, Wisconsin, Flying Above Wisconsin. This poetry is brought to you from the Landward Poetry Project with the support of Community Radio WDRT and the Wisconsin Fellowship of Poets, celebrating reading, writing, and fostering poetry. More information at WFOP.org. Many thanks to volunteer and poet Isaiah Yanish for his help in producing this program. 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
3: Good morning. 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My name is Krista Brown. I'm the mayor in the city of Viroqua. And today I have Julie Emsley as the guest. And Julie is the new city administrator here in Viroqua. And we are going to be talking about what that means. Julie, welcome.
4: Thank you. Thank you for having me.
3: How are you doing today?
4: I'm doing okay. So it's Monday morning.
3: Yep.
4: And so what date? So September 21st.
3: Yep, September 21st today.
4: And my first day with the city was last Tuesday, the 15th. So I haven't been a week in the role yet, but happy to be here today. And obviously, yeah, this will be my first full week in this new role.
3: Yeah. When I've seen people around town, they're like, has she started? And I was like, yeah. And she's swimming. We're in the deep end. So, we're really excited that you are in the position. And to give a little bit of background for people who are wondering, what does this all mean? The mayor is speaking to the city administrator, and this person's new. So I'm also new in the role as mayor. I think I'm about 5 months into this role today, actually. It's five months today.
4: Wow. There you go.
3: There we are. I think you're 5 days and I'm 5 months.
4: Yeah.
3: And here we
4: that
3: are.
4: That must mean something.
3: We had a city administrator, and we've had one for years in the city of Viroqua. You are not the first, mm-hmm. and we hope you won't be the last, but that you'll be here a long time. Mm-hmm. We had a city administrator most recently, Nate Torres, who the day before I started my new role shared that he would be taking the role as the Vernon County coordinator, which means he is now down the street. And yes. We'll talk a little bit more about what all that means, but that is how the door opened to the position of the city administrator opening up. And we received, I think, 14 candidate applications for this position. Some local and some as far away, some like Illinois and some as far as Washington, the state. And I'm going to ask Julie to share more about herself. And I just wanted to give a little context to that because her skills, background, and what makes her unique to this position is why I wanted to have her on as a guest today so that you could hear straight from her. So, Julie, tell us more about who you are.
4: Yeah.
3: And yeah, why here? Why now?
4: Yeah. Yeah. So I am, I've been in Viroqua for a little over 10 years. So we moved here actually from Alaska in 2016. So, I moved here at the time with my husband and our two oldest. So our son was three and our daughter was one. And within a year of us moving here, we had another child. So our kids are now 9, 11, and 13. So, I am actually originally from the Midwest. So just kind of as far as my roots. So I grew up in Northwest Indiana, for my undergraduate degree, went to a small private school kind of about an hour south of Chicago, was in the Midwest. But then thereafter, after finishing my degree, spent 10 years or so traveling, living other places, mostly based in Alaska. I won't get into all the details of what brought me to Alaska, but just as it pertains to this role and how it's relevant, I guess, to today's conversation, mm-hmm. just a little bit more about my background. So at one point, I did decide in my mid to late 20s to go ahead and to pursue a master's degree in rural development, so really community development, but had a small town rural focus. And I was living at least part-time or home was Fairbanks, Alaska, and University of Alaska Fairbanks had a program, a master's program in that, and it also had, it was affiliated with the Peace Corps Master's International Program. And so how that looks is you do, depending on the program, because each program had their own unique setup with the Peace Corps, but essentially UAF had a situation where you did a year or so worth of coursework full-time, and then mm-hmm. you did your Peace Corps service, which is 2 years plus some time for training and just getting acclimated to the culture. And that that also counted as course credit. You were working with, like I worked with my advisory team and my professors during my time there, did some coursework that was more hands-on based while I was there, and then came back and then did my graduate thesis and, you know, took my exams and finished my degree. So my husband, Matt, also we served as a couple. So we served in Jamaica. And so we were community development specialists. We were relatively remote mm-hmm. In the context of Jamaica. And so really just did like all the things that you would do. And we, the community that we were placed in was with the Maroons. And Maroons, the best kind of way to reference them, they're kind of more or less like a refugee community that has that's somewhat semi-autonomous. So this is a group that we were kind of in the highlands of the town was a kampung, but it was overseen by its own council. So that council, though, was really, you know, they didn't meet as frequently, but really that was what we were assigned to as our partners and the colonel. So it was instead of maybe a mayor, it was a colonel. That was actually who we were reported to. And then we also the school principal, too, was kind of our supervisor. So as a result of that, like we had our hands on a number of different projects. So everything from like scholarship programs to library internet cafe to we did a lot of cultural stuff because they have a unique culture. So a culture camp, Matt did a soccer program. We did some revitalization of like some sacred areas or community mm-hmm. gathering spaces, garbage collection, all sorts of things you just kind of find yourself doing. So so I had some other experience too, like prior to that, that I think is still relevant to this role. But that's probably the most like, yes, I was doing community development. And then before I left the Peace Corps, I actually got a job offer to go back to Fairbanks and work for Fairbanks Economic Development Corporation as a project manager. So I finished my service. Matt actually came 2 months later because of the job offer. I left a little sooner than he did, where he closed out his service and worked for FEDC for 4 years. Mm-hmm. And we will, just kind of as a side note, kind of going into the Peace Corps, we kind of knew we were closing up shop on Alaska. Matt had been there for 15 years. I'd been there for 10 years. Incredibly grateful for our time there. But as we were putting roots down and having kids, I think we were, you know, kind of just fleshing out that wasn't going to be our landing place. Mm-hmm. So, I honestly, too, I had written off the Midwest. Like, I never thought I would come back to the Midwest for a number of reasons. I think my husband, Matt, in particular, has kind of a wild spirit. And so as far as, like, coming from Alaska with the mountains and the glaciers and the wilderness, I just didn't know if that would be where we'd land. And then, but as part of that process and me working at FEDC, actually the Driftless region hit my radar, and Viroqua in particular. And so I was doing a lot with my job with FEDC. So I was doing a lot of work with agriculture, rural outreach work. I did some cooperative business development work as well. I did other things like cold weather testing and tech-led development and other things, but that were really focused on economic development there it was a borough, so they have boroughs in Alaska versus counties.
3: Okay.
4: Also just a very large region. So the borough of Fairbanks is about the size of New Jersey, but that was like our geographic reach. And then Fairbanks was the regional hub for that, for the Alaska, so or that part of the interior of Alaska. And so it's the second biggest city in Alaska, and so that had some uniqueness to it. But as a result of the work I was doing, particularly with agriculture and local food systems and just the cooperative component of it, there was some through lines to the Driftless region. And then this area, like the Food Enterprise Center was actually highlighted on a, like a, I don't know, nationwide call I like attended or webinar for, and Sue Noble was actually interviewed that I attended with, I can't remember, it's probably through USDA or, you know, some nationwide, you know, program. And I also worked with farmers. There was a twin sisters that grew up in Lansing, and one of the twins had actually spent a year teaching at like Pleasant Ridge. But the thing that actually first put it on my radar is I was on a plane and they were, this area was highlighted on an airline magazine, which I don't typically read those. And that's what first put the idea in my head. And honestly, Matt and I were looking at Maine was kind of where we thought we would go. And I remember going to him and being like, I read about this place and it's actually 5 hours from where I grew up, which sounds pretty perfect.
3: Yeah.
4: And it talked about the community and it talked about, just, you know, Organic Valley, of course, the art scene, the folk school.

0: done this.
1: Pulled you in.
0: Yes.
1: That's what I hear all the time here.
0: Yes.
1: You get pulled into here.
0: Yes. And so I had to do a training. I was getting a certification for cooperative business development, and I needed to go to Madison for a week-long part of that. Like University of Wisconsin-Madison was facilitating it. And so I went there twice over the course of maybe a year. And I said to Matt, like, let's go over to Viroqua. Let's stay the weekend. Why don't you come along and we'll go and check it out. And so we did that the first time, to the point where you're like, and we were only here for 48 hours, I think, but you're like, okay, you started on Thursday and you're like, okay, but tell me what's wrong. Like, what are there, every community has their drawbacks. And then I had done so much work in rural development, like it felt like such a different place because, you know, small towns and rural communities, you know, at least, you know, 10, 15 years ago in particular, like there was issues with brain drain, not young families staying, like they were struggling with vibrancy. And you came here and there were lots of young people. There was like multi-generations and the schools were strong and there were just things where it just, you could, like, it felt like you had a vibrancy you can feel, and it had values that aligned with what we were looking for. And so, yeah, so then essentially we decided to make the jump and, you know, put our house up for sale. And Matt actually already made connections with Valley Stewardship Network, had some part-time work. I thought I might waitress or who knows, like, yeah. And then we sold our house. We kind of couch surfed for like a few months, before we decided to move, which was scheduled for like, I was planned for the spring of that of 2016. And then I heard about I was still working at FEDC and WIBIC, Wisconsin Women's Business Initiative Corporation. I got them highlighted on an email that I just happened to get through a program we were associated with.
1: Okay.
0: That's another, you know, tangent I could go on to. Yes. And so I looked at it and I was like, huh, Wisconsin Women's Business Initiative Corporation. I wonder what they do. I wonder if they're hiring. And I looked into it. And I was like, oh, this seems really interesting. And sure enough, like on their website, they were hiring for, gosh, I think at the time it was like Southwest Wisconsin Small Business Consultant Outreach Specialist or something. And so it was like a work from home sort of gig. I sent them an email with a few sentences about myself and they got back to me. I didn't even know, because sometimes websites are, you know, haven't been updated yet, but they got back to me pretty immediately and were like, you sound like a great candidate. And yes, like let's, you know, with the position is still open. And so jumping forward, I got hired for that position. And so I had that job that was serendipitous too, lined up before.
1: There's a theme.
0: Yes. Before I left Alaska. So I did that. And so Wisconsin Women's Business Initiative Corporation is a statewide organization. Really focuses on small business development, and specifically for like historically disadvantaged populations. So, you know, it originally obviously a strong focus on women, but also, you know, previously incarcerated individuals, like historically disadvantaged populations as well, but also veterans, rural business owners that really just struggle to have the same access to resources. So I did that, and I was really the Southwest Wisconsin program manager. That really was my title, actually, after I can't remember when that changed. But that's what I saw, the implementation and growth of their work in this part of Wisconsin. And at the time, I was the only person that was not on staff that wasn't based out of Madison or Milwaukee or Racine or Kenosha, so Southeast.
1: Yes.
0: So I had that job for 5 years. During that time, you know, we had our youngest son was born to Teague. And then, so almost a little over 5 years ago, too, there was just time for me to kind of transition. And the city of La Crosse, I worked with them through that job. And who became my boss and hired me, Andrea Train. She is currently the director of planning and development at the city of La Crosse. Basically reached out to me about the position that they had there, that they had a couple positions coming available. They were going through some staffing changes. And so one of them was an economic development administrator. And so I applied for that job. One of the things I said to her when we had our first conversation, when she reached out to me and was interested in me applying, I said, you know, well, I wouldn't move to La Crosse because we're rooted here in Viroqua and I appreciate La Crosse. La Crosse is great, but and this was 2021, so
1: yeah,
0: COVID was in play. And she said, I don't think that's going to be a problem. And then I said, but I also don't think I would be able to commute to La Crosse. And so anyway, needless to say, I ended up getting hired for that position. And I did that for a little over 5 years up until

0: I came to work for the city of Viroqua, but was the economic development administrator there. So, and I did, my schedule for the most part was I was in Viroqua 3 days-ish a week, and then would be at, worked at City Hall, you know, 2 days a week.
1: Yep.
0: And then my work there was really, really focused on, you know, a lot of it was housing, childcare, small business development, a lot of real estate redevelopment and reuse. COVID obviously was in full force still mm-hmm. when I came on board. The federal government had just approved the American Rescue Plan Act, and so that was a significant component as far as the allocations that went out to city and communities to help stabilize just what was going on.
1: Yeah.
0: A lot of stuff with tax increment financing. So I was working in municipal government, and my job again was in the planning and development department for the city of La Crosse. And then, lo and behold, whenever that was in April.
1: How did you learn about it?
0: About the job?
1: Yeah, about here. No. So
0: this job?
1: I love getting to know you like this because we haven't, in the 5 days we've spent together, we haven't gotten to do this yet. So this is really fun. But this like serendipitous thread that is weaving
0: you.
1: Yeah,
0: it is really kind of crazy.
1: So I'm wondering where the thread was that you picked up to be like, so Nate Torres has taken the county coordinator job, and that means there's a city administrator position open in the place I live.
0: Yes.
1: Yeah. How did you come to know about that, and what was the path
0: that? I mean, so I found out about Nate leaving, which Nate and I, had worked together. We were actually, at the time, were in the process of doing like a local government workshop that was affiliated with the Viroqua Area Schools. So we were like talking about, that was kind of something that was of interest to me just as a person working in municipal government, local government, and then mm-hmm. also my home community. And so I knew Nate, and there were some through lines, and we were coming from somewhat similar work experiences. So I, though, first heard about it, was in the same way most people did, it was in the paper that he was going over to the county. And it didn't even cross my mind, honestly. I mean, I shouldn't say it didn't cross my mind, but I don't think I gave it much oxygen as far as me taking on that role. But I remember being like, oh, that's a plot twist. And I was more thinking like Nate going over to the county and what that would mean. And I honestly, the first thing I thought is like, well, he's still doing this government work. So I don't even care if he's at the county because we have that upcoming. But and I will admit, I've said this to people, like, I think it – obviously, it wasn't a stretch for me to start considering that, given what I do for work. Mm-hmm. And I literally live 2 blocks away from City Hall. I had about a month of, like, no way. I would not do that work. Like, I would not do – no, thank you. Like, partly because you have something going and you're in a rhythm and you're on a path.
1: Mm-hmm.
0: But then also, like, working for your home community, as you know, Mayor, it can be very challenging.
1: Yeah.
0: I've done that before. And so, work-life separation, too. Yep. So I think – and then just, you know, it is the top position at the city, so mm-hmm. a lot of responsibility. And so I wasn't sure, you know, the stage of life my kids were in, if it made sense if I wanted that level of responsibility. Yeah, I had about a month literally of like, no way, you know, and I think it was probably, you know, for those who knew me professionally or just in the community, what I did for work and that had an understanding of city government, I think there was like a thought of like, would Julie do this? But then it was honestly Nate who kind of brought it up to me mm-hmm. At one point when I saw him, and he didn't push at all. He's just like, are you kind of considering it? And then his read on it, you know, I just asked him some questions and then that started to open the door. And so we had multiple conversations as I talked to him about the role. And so I had about a month of like, no way, never, not doing that. Then I had a month, I think it was probably June, of like, okay, I'm keeping an open mind. Mm-hmm. And then I did a bunch of work just connecting with Nate, other people. I have other friends who are city administrators, consultants. There's a lot of overlap, and started thinking through. And then I had a month, I think July, was like, no, I am like actively entertaining this. And then I think it transitioned to like, no, I'm very interested. I think this could be a good fit.
1: Yep.
0: And so that was kind of, and then, yeah. And then I don't know, what was it, the first week in August or last week in July?
1: I think it was the last week in July.
0: Okay.
1: That we were interviewing.
0: Plus, the other thing, job stuff is funny. Like, this is a big change. And it felt personal. Like, I knew people, you know, like, I live here. It's not like I'm like, okay, well, if they don't pick me or I don't do this job or whatever, like, I'm never going to see anybody again. Like, I also, too, like, I remember saying that I think on the hiring committee and even to the consultant that was supporting the process, I was like, look, like, you don't have to hire me, but you need to get someone good. Like, I care about this because I live in this community. I know how critical this role is.
1: Yep.
0: And so, So I also think I was keeping like some emotional distance too, to just going through the process, seeing what happens, seeing learning too, because I think the interview process is as much about figuring out if it's a good fit for you as it is for like them deciding whether they're going to choose you.
1: Of course, and you don't, it's so much work and it's an intimate scale.
0: Yeah,
1: and so it really, we were all aware of that too. Like, we needed to find a really great fit.
0: Yes.
1: It had, you know, there were a number of candidates who came with a lot of experience or a lot of maybe the more concrete degrees you would expect. But because we have a clear picture of Viroqua and where we're at, we were looking for the right fit most of all.
0: Yeah.
1: So.
0: And I think too, like, I've been through interview processes even concurrently that like actually when I was going through my process with the city of La Crosse, like, I had another organization that I was interviewing for. But it felt like the tone of that was like me constantly trying to convince them like why they should hire me, so to speak. Whereas like my interactions with La Crosse was also they were trying to sell me on the position. That didn't necessarily mean that they were, but it was like going both ways. And when those two things were juxtaposed against each other, like, I knew the decision was going to be clear because they you know, it was like they already valued me, or like they knew that like they wanted to be a place that somebody would want to work.
1: Yeah.
0: So that's essentially like how I came to this position. And
1: well, we're really glad that you made your way here.
0: So far, right? I know. Everybody's really happy, I think. Or yeah. I'm getting a lot of positive feedback, you know, but it is, being in the city administrator role is also like very different than, you know, when you're in charge, like, you know, as a leader, like, it's very, for the most part, I've been able to be a cheerleader, an audience member, a spectator, or maybe a participant. But when you're like leading
1: in
0: the show
1: end.
0: And have to make the decisions that not everybody likes, like, that's a different story. So hopefully that'll stay the same.
1: Well, we are going to take a break, and you're listening to 91.9 FM. WDRT in Viroqua, and we're going to take a break. We're here with Julie Emsley. I am Krista Brown, your mayor, and we'll be right back with more.

0: And we are back. This is Krista Brown, mayor of the city of Viroqua. Today, I am speaking with Julie Ensley, the city administrator. And we are coming from 91.9 FM WDRT in Viroqua, and this is the Conversations podcast. If you are listening to this live, you'll be able to find this on the WDRT website, and it will be recorded as a podcast as well, and something that you can listen to or take a pause and listen at will or share with a friend. So we are back with Julie Ensley, and we got to know her background and more about her in the first segment of the show today. And the next question that I think maybe it's on your mind, and I know it's been on a lot of people's minds, but what does a city administrator do? What does this mean? So let's dive into that, because you've had a lot of great experience working with different organizations, both private and public, mm-hmm. in different states, at mm-hmm. different levels of government, and help us orient to where we are in Viroqua and what your role is here.
1: Yeah, so the city administrator, maybe, so it's the highest ranking non-elected employee in the city. So it is the like chief administrative officer, essentially. So think of it, you know, I think to contextualize it or to compare it as a parallel that people might know might be like the superintendent for the school district. So Dr. Jeremy Hill's role. Or maybe like in a private way, like the co-op, the general manager at the co-op. It is the person that is overseeing daily operations, budgeting, personnel management. They come with professional expertise, but particularly with our public entities, and many times for private, there's a board that general manager or the superintendent, or in this case, a city administrator, is responsible to. So, mm-hmm. and has to work with. So that the school board, in some ways, there's a lot of parallels to what the city council functions as.
0: Yeah.
1: And then we also have like the mayoral role, which is also kind of a key position as far as like an elected official. It is the key position. Really, what the administrator does is it's a professional in the same way that company executives are, you know, even like attorneys or doctors, like they come with an expertise and mm-hmm. they're running the daily operations. So as I talk about, like, as far as daily operation, like they're seeing, like overseeing the department heads, they're coordinating the services. The budgeting is a huge part of that, making sure the numbers work both with the operating budget. So daily operations and yearly operations that are happening, as well as capital budgets. So when we're taking on big projects, construction projects and so on. And then they're also helping to implement policy. So the council and the mayor are really kind of the visionary. They're the connection to the constituents primarily, and making sure that there's a voice for folks to really voice the direction, and they mm-hmm. serve as representatives. They also are setting the strategic vision. And so what the administrator is doing is really taking those vision and just kind of the direction of the council and implementing them in clear, actionable ways.
0: Yeah.
1: And so the city administrator serves as the bridge between the policymakers, being the council members and the mayor, and the municipal departments that actually deliver the city services and make them happen. And so there's a number of reasons that this is needed, and it's very common in Wisconsin. So I believe I was looking at my notes. So more than 120 of Wisconsin's roughly 190 cities use a MIN administrator and have a general manager. They, aside from just like the expertise, so like municipal government is very complex. There are all sorts of things in regards to finance, intergovernmental relationships, personnel, planning, all of those sort of things. And so that's important to have somebody in that role. It also, again, like helps understand people's roles altogether in the organization and how they function. Having like a single chain of command as well. So as you can imagine, if there wasn't somebody that the council interacted with and the mayor interacted with directly, they would the department heads would be getting information from all these people in all these different ways, whereas really they're going through the city administrator that's helping to direct their workflow. They're like the one conduit for the direction that's coming from the council.
0: Yeah. I guess some of how I've thought about it and talked about this with the public in the recent months or over the course of the last year has been like the elected officials are listening and noticing and publicly at meetings discussing what we're seeing and how we're thinking about it and what we need, and then making a decision on the what.
1: Mm-hmm.
0: That's not without a lot of guidance from your role and the department heads. When we say department heads, we're talking about public works, parks and rec, police, fire, library, streets, utilities, all the things that go into the city actually operating every day, and each of the individuals that are heads of those key components, including all the clerks and the people who, when you walk into City Hall, you're talking with or getting answers or making payments to. What council is doing is informed by what you're noticing as well, and this expertise that you have in your roles, department heads, city administrator, clerks. Some of that is, as people have listened to in this last segment, what you've experienced elsewhere.
1: Mm-hmm.
0: And council then is taking all that to decide, what do we do next?
1: Yes.
0: Yep. And then that goes back in, or, you know, continues forward within City Hall and the people who are hired, like you, to be helping guide that work and implement that work. So it's the how. How does it get done?
1: Yes.
0: When does it get done? Where does it get done?
1: Yes.
0: Shows up in so many ways. But was something I think I admire more and more every day about public work and government work, is that the accountability is really to the people.
1: Yep.
0: And the, you know, not that in a private organization it's not, but in a private organization, they have a board and it operates similarly, but there's just different accountability, and there's different ways, you know, a lot of things can happen inside of a boardroom that people outside of there might not know. Whereas in government, like, just like this conversation we're having here, right? Like, it's all out there. It's there if you want to see it, or we also have to notify you of everything we're doing.
1: Totally. There's all sorts of rules that govern. You know, I know every single one of my emails that I send are subject to like a Freedom of Information Act request. Like, you know, so we operate in a way that everything, you know, is transparent. Mm-hmm. There's an opportunity to know what's going on.
0: Yep.
1: And I think like a good example, maybe like to give some concrete examples too of the role, like of staff or like your elected officials. So like referring back to my experience in La Crosse, so there was a whole process to get anything on a council agenda. And so not just anybody can put something on the council agenda in La Crosse, like every item on the council agenda had to have a sponsor, and it had to be in the mayor or a council member, as just an example. But it went through a process where leading up to getting on the council agenda, it had to go through staff approval. Now, not everybody, but specific roles like your director of finance, city attorney, director of planning, things like that. And really, like, the purpose of that, like, it had to get through that process first before getting on the agenda. There was a kind of a nuclear option, a short circuit where it could bypass that, but that's, you know, just a side note.
0: Yes.
1: But the purpose of that too, what staff are doing is answering the question when they're reviewing the item that would go before council to take action on. They're really asking themselves from their area of expertise, like, can we do this?
0: Mm-hmm.
1: And if we do this, like, what are the implications? And so, whereas the council, when it goes before the council, the answer that they're asking is, should we do this? Like,
0: right.
1: So when it goes before the elected officials, the staff is able to say, we've reviewed this. Yes, like, we could do this. This is what it would mean. And now it's your decision to decide, should we do this? Should this be enacted? And that's kind of the role, like kind of the distinction somewhat between those two, you know, parts of how the city functions. And then as the administrator, like, you're really at the top trying to, when the action is taken, to facilitate it, because there's going to be natural tension between departments. I saw this all the time in lacrosse, and healthy tension. So like engineering and planning could be at different, you know, kind of at loggerheads sometimes, because engineers are tend to be designed, you know, wired for efficiency, you know, and making things as efficient as possible. And there's nothing wrong with that. Whereas, you know, your planners sometimes tend to be creative and forward thinking. Mm-hmm. I know in our role, like we would, my role, like you kind of had to take risks. You're trying new things. You're thinking about what could be possible and how we can make it happen. You know, the legal team is trying to mitigate all risk mm-hmm. for the city. And so there were a lot of times where you were at odds respectfully with your colleagues. And there was like, who helps to determine that relationship on the day-to-day when the council are also like only meeting at certain times. They're making a decision on the big picture. They're not getting into the minutiae of the day-to-day. And then we haven't gotten into it yet, but one thing that's unique about La Crosse is they don't have a city administrator. This has been probably one of the most significant topics of discussion, especially in the last year or two. And it definitely affects operations. Mm-hmm. And so I think there's been debate, really a lot of debate over whether this is a move that La Crosse can make.
0: Yeah. We're really glad that we made it in Viroqua.
1: Yeah.
0: And feel reassured about why we have it, because in the last 2 months, we did not have an interim city administrator. So between Nate Torres taking the county coordinator position and you being hired and starting last week, we were kind of operating under that alternative path you were stating, right? Like where department heads and council were bringing things forward without that, like, I guess I think of it as like the corpus callosum of the brain, right?
1: Yeah.
0: Like it's what helps all the body work together efficiently, consistently, and with like forward momentum.
1: Yeah.
0: So glad we have this position.
1: And I got that. It was so interesting, like through my time with La Crosse, which I'm so grateful for. It's a great city. There's so many good people working in municipal government there too. But it started to become clear to me like that there was definitely some drawbacks, I'll say, as far as not having a city administrator and how it affected the functioning for all of these things. And one of the way I would say too for me, and I think with La Crosse, I mean, it's the top position. You also have to think budgetarily, like what does this mean for the community? Even though I think there's all sorts of research and data that would show like budgetarily this is worth the investment to have, you know, maybe some would argue that. But the best way I could describe it too is you have like really incredible people in key roles there, like in La Crosse, for example, or it could be any community that might not have an administrator. But to me, it's like having an all-star team without a coach. Mm-hmm. And so you could have people who are like the best lineup you could possibly get, but without a coach that helps to make it all come together or help keep people in their roles when they overstep or can help set the vision, mm-hmm. Like that can get really tricky. Yeah. And so, and then there isn't a reason for accountability. And the council, like you guys are like civilian, essentially like volunteers, you know, like.
0: Thank your council people today.
1: Oh my goodness. Like, especially in local government, small towns, like people are not in it for the money. There's really no. It is essentially volunteer, and to give of that much time. And they also, like people come to the table with their own expertise, but running a city is its own unique thing. And it's dynamic. It's constantly changing. The rules are changing. The world is changing. So to keep up with all of that and then to like oversee the logistics of personnel management, accountability, making sure people are doing what they're supposed to do, really, you know, like to have, you really need somebody that's kind of the coach at the top to make that stuff happen. And I saw it too a little bit. It would happen. I mean, you were referencing it here, but like you have people who council members are like the mayor who are really interested in things happening, and there's nobody really directing the flow mm-hmm. of how it should happen. And so I think I saw that with some of the departments in La Crosse, where like there were things coming in from all sides. And really, you have to prioritize and say, like, okay, here's what's most important. Here's what we need to be working on. And address the capacity. So, I mean, obviously, a coach is like looking at the traditional coach, you know, in a sport setting, is looking at like efficiencies. How can we help people to perform well in their roles?
0: Yeah.
1: How do we work together as a team? What's going on there? So,
0: So as our coach, we're so glad to have you.
1: Yeah.
0: Do you, I mean, I know this is kind of putting you on the spot a little bit because you've been here for 5 days, but how, what are you observing and where do you?
1: Yeah. Like in Viroqua? So this is my fifth day. I mean, overall, and I find this in, like I referenced in La Crosse, like this work is challenging. Like it's incredibly, I've had a number, you know, I've talked a lot about my community development work, but I've done a lot of other side job work that we didn't get into. And the complexity of what we are looking at and dealing with, I mean, just across the spectrum, even in our small town, from public space, public safety, to parks and rec, to our library system, to making sure like our utilities are running, to our roads, to like economic development and city planning and budgetary issues, like all of that. And then you're also like, we are working on behalf of, you know, 4,500 people that all have a say in some way in how that goes. Like it is incredibly complex. And it can be draining. And there, you know, I think it's not, I'm not off base in saying that our culture today, you know, doesn't have a really strong appreciation for public service or an understanding. You know, I think there's some dynamics that there's a lot of distrust in government or politicians.
0: Yeah.
1: And so you have a lot of headwinds, you know, doing this work. But I will say, like, the people, like, that you, that I work with, that I worked with in La Crosse, that I'm seeing here in Viroqua.
0: Yeah.
1: Like, the quality of who they are and why they do what they're doing, like, that keeps you going. And so I
0: feel that way too.
1: Yes.
0: We have a great team and
1: yes,
0: I think
1: incredible.
0: We just brought in a really great coach.
1: Oh, thanks.
0: Well, I really do. I knew that in the interview. Council all voted unanimously to bring you here.
1: Yeah, thank
0: and
1: you.
0: I think, you know, we're 5 days in and we're already, you know, this we've talked about this being a normal thing that we are gonna help orient people back to their decision makers and normalize this discourse back and forth with our very vibrant community.
1: Exactly.
0: And so
1: yes.
0: I'm really glad we're doing this today. Today is September 21st, and we are going to take a break. You're listening to the Conversations podcast, 91.9 FM, WDRT in Viroqua. If you need to take a break, you can hit pause and pick this back up on the website. Otherwise, if you're listening live, we'll be right back.

0: All right, we are back. This is 91.9 FM WDRT in Viroqua, and I am Mayor Brown. We're speaking with Julie Emsley, our new city administrator. And in the last portion, we were talking about what does that mean to be a city administrator? And something that we both know intimately right now is change is the only constant.
1: Yes.
0: There's a lot changing in Viroqua and a lot evolving, whether or not the intention is for change to be there. There is a new mayor, and we have a new city administrator. Mm-hmm. But what does that mean? I know for me, being elected on council and as the mayor in the city, those are two-year terms. Mm-hmm. So I'm 6 months in, and in the next kind of 6 to 18 months, I'm running again.
1: Yeah.
0: What does that mean for you?
1: Yeah, I mean, so that's another kind of talking about city administrator and the benefits it has for a community is like the city administrator is a staffing position. So it is appointed by the council and it is there indefinitely unless the council and the mayor make the move to say we need to, you know, dismiss them from their service. So it's a permanent position, so to speak. And that is something, too, that creates a lot of stability within governance because mm-hmm. your elected officials can change. And so when you have, like, your staffing doesn't change, right. they're just they're going to remain constant. That's very helpful. And I can say just as a government employee, you know, like every election, you know, so our role is to remain neutral. We work on behalf of the community and we enact what is decided by the policymakers and decision makers. We don't wade into all the politics, which is another benefit of a city administrator. You're just there giving the facts, finding out the information, and following the direction of the council and the mayor. I know, though, for us all the same, like these are still, you know, they play such a critical role. And if there's change on the election that can happen, I think everybody's kind of like, what does that mean for us? Like, how right. is that going to change things? And then there's an adjustment period. And so that is a really strong benefit, too, of having an administrator or just the difference between staff that they stay in their roles and continue to do their duties. But it'll be tweaked depending on who comes into the role next. So that's good to know. I just, you know, kind of talking about like just what about Viroqua and what's so great. I know, you know, as I mentioned during my time in La Crosse and kind of seeing what it meant for a community that didn't have a city administrator, as I went through the hiring process with Viroqua over the last 4 or 5 months, like it just kind of solidified for me, like really what a benefit this role has for community and just obviously what a great place Viroqua was. And that was something, there was like some constant through lines when I was deciding whether or not to take this position. As I was reaching out again to consultants, other organizations, people who knew Viroqua, like I started to realize, like talking to Nate as well, like that I was uniquely positioned to potentially take on this role given the background I have. But then the other thing was like, Viroqua is special. Like Viroqua's got like, and these are people who are like objectively serve communities throughout Wisconsin, Minnesota region, where they're like, there's a vibrancy there. It's a unique community. It's got a lot of good things happening and going on. And yeah, Nate was somebody, one of the first things he said to you when I asked about the team and the culture, he was like, excellent department heads. You know, I think he said the council is awesome, was the way he said it. You know, like, yeah, like you are new into your role. Like he said, there's just things going on. And so, so as far as change, like, yes, like, well, I mean, there's that saying too, that like, if you dislike change, you'll dislike irrelevance even more. Or most people or whatever that I think I butchered it a little bit, but you get the idea that's something too. And I think, you know, like there's still constants in that. Like there's still a process for decisions to be made and to address new opportunities that come through. The same constants are there, that there's still places for the public to be engaged and to share what they have to say or what they want to see in the community as we have new things coming about.
0: Yeah. And we certainly do have a lot of new things coming about every day. There's little things like, oh, look at that water line. That wasn't where it was expected to be, right? Yeah. Out of public works. But there's, you know, we're diving into a very active time with some big potential changes and little potential changes. And I think what I'm finding in my role as the mayor and in working with you and your role and all of the roles and department heads is that it's the backbone is the budget, right?
1: Yes,
0: and the capital improvement planning and looking at like what did we say the goals were.
1: Yep.
0: And those were defined by decision makers listening to people. And what I'm, you know, when I ran for this role, I wanted to do it very transparently, right? Like we're sitting at a round table. I said, I'm going to do this at round tables, not behind closed doors.
1: Yep.
0: And I want to hear from the community, which, mm-hmm. you know, surprise, that's how it's supposed to be.
1: Yeah.
0: And we do truly want that. And the places to plug in are the meetings, our emails, your council people. And I think I'm excited that we'll get to do this again.
1: Yeah.
0: And
1: yeah,
0: maybe with some regularity. We haven't talked about that, so I'm kind of signing you up a little bit for that.
1: Sure.
0: But there's some, it is not abnormal, and I talk to a lot of people every day. Change is scary,
1: mm-hmm.
0: and we are people at the end of the day. And when you are learning about something that is happening that you're unfamiliar with, or you're noticing something that isn't working, or that's going a certain way, but you're really uncomfortable about what you're seeing, that's not abnormal, especially when it's about where you live, your home, your street, your sidewalk, your school, your hospital, your, you know, anywhere that is critical to your well-being. It is absolutely normal and expected for people to have a lot of questions and feelings and opinions and intention about those things. And, you know, I ran on staying power, which mm-hmm. I'm so excited about who you are and what your background is and what your value system is, because in rural places, being a strong place to live is critical to being a great place to visit.
1: Mm-hmm.
0: We can be that, but if we tip too far into that,
1: mm-hmm.
0: or we're too short term, then we lose our footing and we might not be here, right? That mm-hmm. irrelevance
1: yes,
0: piece.
1: Yeah.
0: And so I'm really excited about the team that we have and the council that we have and the community's desire to engage and provide their opinions.
1: Mm-hmm.
0: And there, you know, there's some things happening right now around the conversation of healthcare in our community. And I'm grateful that you're here to help steward that with council as we're looking at these opportunities for growth, right? Mm-hmm. Like these are things, this is a sign of a healthy community, and we're going to do it through the public goods, mm-hmm. right? We're going to have public meetings. We're going to keep you informed. That's been some of the primary work that you've been doing since you came on is this conversation of development.
1: Mm-hmm.
0: Do you want to go into that a little bit or?
1: Sure. Yeah, I can talk. Yeah. With some of the stuff you said too, like, I think the budgeting component is really important. So I just want to touch on that real quickly, because I know when I was, I think during my interview process, the question I was asked at one point, what are your top three priorities or opportunities you see, or what would be your focus areas? And like the budget was the first thing I said, like a balanced budget, which mm-hmm. I know isn't sexy and exciting, but at the end of the day, like if we can't keep the lights on and keep the city functioning and like address, you know, have public safety and make sure our sewers, like all the dreaming and scheming doesn't matter. Like,
0: right.
1: So we have to start there. And also like your budget also articulates your values as a community.
0: Right.
1: And the city also just has responsibility to cover like overall city functioning and making sure we're operating well. So we are in the middle of like the, you know, finalizing the operating budget, we'll be going into the capital budget here soon. Economic development is a huge thing that's going on. We do have a lot of opportunities. And so whether it's the business park, activity, the industrial park has some development as well for new businesses. Hanson Farm over by Walmart next to Culver's is a big project that I'm sure everybody's aware of, and the developments that we have, you know, development agreements in place for two developments right now, meaning they are now, like, we have commitments that are binding, and we have a couple other in the pipe. And so, you know, as far as like one of the big things that has been on my plate is just the interest in Amplify has in purchasing lots in the business park, a couple of lots there. And so helping to facilitate that process. Yeah. We've had the comprehensive plan was recently adopted as well, which is really the main community document from the community that helps to direct the city as far as what's important and what we should be doing. The playground project is a big project, which I'll turn it over here to you in a second. But of course, we have a number of just construction, like maintenance, upgrades, projects happening as well on our streets and so on. And on top of, again, just daily operations that I know like our fire department is doing in regards to just making sure the community is connected and supported to that resource so they can function well. Same thing with our police, obviously supporting all the events that we have going on.
0: Yeah.
1: So those are some of the things that come immediately to mind. But of course, there's other things going on. And I don't. Do you want to talk about the playground?
0: Yeah. Well, the first time you and I met was actually a little over a year ago about the playground and how much the community dove into wanting to be really clear about what is this space going to be.
1: Mm-hmm.
0: And I'm really excited that I think that we have accomplished a place that everyone's going to see a representation of themselves in. The team, Parks and Rec team, the city team, the committees have worked so hard to bring our values and vision to what is going to be executed in this community build next week. We're already 1 week away. It's wild. So September 29th to October 4th, we're going to be doing a community build for our Eckert Playground Dragon Park. And we're excited to invite everybody, if you are looking for a way to get involved and you haven't signed up yet, you don't need to be skilled. That's the thing. You don't need to be somebody who knows how to build a deck or build a house. You can come and volunteer to be part of this process because there are so many components that go into making all of these parts and pieces into the final playground. So if you would like to be part of that, you can go to the city's website or the city's Facebook page, and there's a link there. The Lions Club has been organizing the volunteer lists, and you can find a day and time to plug into that. We hope that you will also join for the potluck on the Sunday, the 4th at 4 p.m. We're going to have a celebratory potluck with some conversation about where, you know, how did the park begin and where are we going? So look for those things. And I think we're coming to a close right now. And I'm so bummed because I want to keep talking, which means we'll come back with more sometime. But thank you so much for joining into this Conversations podcast with me. We're glad that you're at the city. This is your mayor, Krista Brown, and this is 91.9 FM WDRT Conversations. Thank you for listening today, and we'll be back again.
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3: 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Moonlighter Lab is throwing an 80s dance party on Friday, September 25th from 8 to 11 p.m., located at 211 South Main Street in Viroqua. The Gaze Mills Apple Festival will be held September 25th through 27th with carnivals, vendors, games, food, music, and a parade on Sunday, located on Main Street and the County Fairgrounds. Also, the Apple Fest Run Walk on Saturday. 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Saturday, September 26th from 11 a.m. to 9 p.m. Located on Terhune Street in Viroqua. 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This Saturday, September 26th, and every Saturday, Driftless Palestine Solidarity holds a vigil against the genocide in Gaza from 11 a.m. until noon at the corner of Main and Decker Streets in Viroqua. 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

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And I decided I needed a nice jazzy show today. And so that's what we have.

in 1974, it was an anti-apartheid anthem. Off of the album, Menenberg is Where It's At, Where It's Happening, on the Gallo record label. And that was followed by Carmen Lundy, singer, musician, composer, and arranger, born 1954 from Miami, Florida, active since 1978. Off of her album Solamente, she's playing all the instruments herself and singing her track Free as a Child on the Aphrasia label from 2009. And we're going to keep going now with Alfonso Ponticelli off of A Simple Prayer on his own label from 2023. The track is Keep the Faith on K Sera Sera.

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And thank you all so very much for your ongoing support of our very fine community radio station. 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Help us keep a good thing going. Well, some of you may have been scratching your head because that was a song from 1936. Sing, sing, sing with a swing. With music and lyrics by Louis Prima, who first recorded it with his New Orleans gang. And then it was released. It was released by Brunswick Records. The song is strongly identified with the big band and swing eras. And we heard it from the BBC Big Band Orchestra off of 20 Best of Big Bands. And before that, we had Alan Toussaint off of American Tunes with Viper's Drag. Before that, we had Alfredo Rey y la Su Orchestra with a track off of the album Swing Around the World on the Putumayo label, the track Fotoromanza. And we started with Alfonso Ponticelli off of A Simple Prayer with Keep the Faith. Well, we're going to keep going now with Children of the Revolution, also off of that album by Putumayo, Swing Around the World, with Minor Swing to Django.

All right, you heard it here. Of course, that's Dave Brubeck and his quartet, Paul Desmond on sax, Eugene Wright on bass, and drummer Joe Morello. Dave Brubeck on piano, active on piano from the 40s to 2012. He lived 1920 to 2012 from Concord, California. Take Five, off of his Greatest Hits album from 1956 on the Sony label. That's the highest selling jazz single of all time. And Dave Brubeck, jazz pianist and composer, foremost exponent of cool jazz. His work is characterized by unusual time signatures, superimposing contrasting rhythms, meters, and tonalities, combining classical, jazz, and blues. Before that, we had Count Basie and his orchestra. He lived 1904 to 1984 from New Jersey, active from 1924 to 1984 on piano and organ. And that was off of an album, Basie on the Beatles, with Fool on the Hill. Before that, we had Benny Goodman, lived 1909 to 1986, jazz clarinetist and band leader, the King of Swing from Chicago, active 1926 to 1986. Off of the Essential, Benny Goodman, and the track was Let's Dance. And we started with Children of the Revolution off of Swing Around the World on the Putumayo label with Minor Swing to Django. And we're going to get started now on the next set on KSRA-SRA, WDRT Viroqua with Django Reinhardt. I Got Rhythm off of Djangology on the bonus track version, the Bluebird First Editions RCA Victor.

Well, I've got a job to do. Maybe this is the first time you've ever heard my show, which seems unlikely, but it is a possibility. Been doing it for 11 years, week after week, anytime and every time you hear the song, Getting to Know You. I pick up a basket, and it's in my left hand today, and I close my eyes and do a completely, utterly random drawing. There's a lot of pieces of paper in here because last week I put all the pieces of paper that I've saved since the last pledge drive, probably, or maybe before. Anyway, there's a lot of pieces of paper in the basket. My right hand is diving down, and there I have my eyes closed. I'm going to turn up this

0: Okay, that's a cool part too. 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I can't help it. All right. It's a little yellow piece with green lines. Well, this is interesting. I'm sure. Oh, dropped it.
1: On the floor.
0: Okay, I picked it up. My first car. Well, that's interesting, isn't it? My muse. Never a dull moment. My first car. 1976. My dad got me a Honda Civic hatchback. Yellow with black interior. And I sent away to Rolling Stone magazine for two bumper stickers that I created. Feelings are real, and jazz has pizzazz. I won't tell you what my dad said, because I can't say it on the radio. Anyway, I painted the interior side panel by the driver's seat with a little scene with a gnome and a redwood tree and the moon and a lake. And I went a lot of places in that car. It was pretty much fun car for me. My first car, Honda Civic. Yeah. Getting to know you. Oh, I don't know. I guess I could say my first ticket. I was going like 95 on the 280 freeway between where I grew up and San Francisco. And the cop pulled me over. He said, "Did you know you were going 95? I said, "Yeah, I thought I was supposed to pass everybody." Well, you know, I'm Aries. What can I say? I guess I wasn't paying attention to my driver, educational guy. And my dad and I had to go to a class. He sat in the back and looked grumpy. Oh, you would never guess it now, because I try to go 25 in town. It's, you know, good to try to obey the speed limit. I won't elaborate on that anymore. Anything else I want to say about this, my first car? No, probably not. Okay, well, drawing a blank. So let's talk about what we just heard. That was Cynthia Sayer off of Joyride with Getting to Know You. I will just say, of course, that I had no idea that there were so many covers and variations of Getting to Know You when I started my show. Happily for you and for me, there are a lot of different Getting to Know Yous out there. Before that, we had Cynthia Sayer off of Joyride. Okay, Harmonious Whale before that, multi-award winning band, swing band from Madison, Wisconsin, active since 1987, off of their album Gypsy Swing with Cazardos. And then before that, we had Freddie Martin covering Cazardos. Freddie Martin from Cleveland, Ohio, lived 1906 to 1983, band leader and saxophonist. And that was off of Greatest Jazz Hits. Cazardos is a traditional Hungarian folk dance. And before that, we had First Lady of Song, Queen of Jazz, Ella Fitzgerald from Virginia. She lived 1917 to 1996, noted for her purity of tone, impeccable diction, phrasing, timing, intonation, horn-like improvisational ability with her scat singing. That was off of the Best of the Songbooks on the Verve label with the track Cottontail. First Lady of Song, Queen of Jazz, Ella Fitzgerald. And before that, we started with Django Reinhardt, lived 1910 to 1953, French jazz guitarist and composer, co-founded the Quintet, the Hot Club of, you know what I'm trying to say? Jesus. Sorry. Not, that wasn't school. I was praying. You know, I didn't sleep well last night because yesterday I took naps all day long. I mean, you know, that's just the way it goes these days. So Stefan Grappelli, jazz violinist, lived 1908 to 1997, the grandfather of jazz violinists. And with Django Reinhardt, they formed the Quintet, the Hot Club of France, I think it was called, something like that. And that was off of Djangology. Bonus tracks on the RCA Victor label, I Got Rhythm, the name of the track. And let's keep going now. What could possibly be coming up next? Oh, Chuck Mangione, Chase the Clouds Away on K-Sara-Sara.

Oops. Well, you know what's coming next, but let's just talk about what we heard just now. That was Santa Fe and the Fat City Horns off of The Answer with the track Fat City Sauce. Before that, we had Cindy Bradley, born 1977 from New York, smooth jazz trumpet and flugelhorn player and composer, active since 2005. Of her album Unscripted with the track Deja Blue. And before that, we had Gabor Szabo, Hungarian-American guitarist, whose style incorporated jazz, pop, rock, and Hungarian music. Lived 1936 to 1982. Active from 1958 to 1982, off of his album High Contrast, we heard Azure Blue. And we started with longtime favorite Chuck Mangione with the title track, Chase the Clouds Away. This is Sarah Caldwell giggling away here in Studio A. We're getting started now with George Benson with the title track off of his album, Breezin'.

This is Sarah Caldwell, and you're listening to my show, K-Sara Sara. And so that was Grover Washington Jr., Grammy Award-winning jazz, funk, and soul jazz saxophonist, lived 1943 to 1999 from New York, active from 1967 till his death, and Soulful Strut, the name of the track. Gerald Wilson and his orchestra before that off of New York, New Sound, with the track Equinox. And we got started with George Benson, former child prodigy, began his career at age 19, born 1943, jazz fusion guitarist, singer, and songwriter from Pittsburgh, Pennsylvania, active since 1964 with the title track off of Breezin'. And I could say more about Gerald Wilson, but I want to get back into the music. And for our last set, we've got two tracks coming up. We'll start with Jean-Luc Ponty off of The Very Best Of with the track Renaissance. And then we're going to go out with very famous track. I'm sure it'll be recognizable to all of you. Also, Sprague Zarathustra, or also known as 2001, by Umair Deodato from Brazil, off of his album Prelude. And thanks again so much for joining me on your community radio station, WDRT, Verroqua.

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Good afternoon and happy Thursday. I'm Malou doing the tunes today and the shoes, Malou shoes. Yeah, KOB and I switch off. And last week we had a wonderful, wonderful fundraiser for a day. And I think we made it. I will have to check with Terry. Anyway, thank you all for calling in and supporting this great little station. I mean, come on. We were asking for $16,000 in 12 hours, and that's a high order, definitely. But you all showed your love, so thank you all very much for donating that hard-earned cash. All about that. Farron started us out. As soon as I find my shoes, I am gone. Off the album Shadows on a Dime. I think that came out in 1983. Yeah. And right now we're hearing Horace Silver Quintet featuring J.J. Johnson with the Cape Verdean Blues. I have a bunch of music, some new stuff, old stuff, a little bit of Roger Miller. So if Dan is listening, stay tuned. All right. Thanks for listening. We have Beck coming up next and Prine, John.

And this is Abdullah Ibrahim with Tintinyana off the album, my favorite album of his, Cape Town Revisited. So we started out with we already talked about that. Okay, we started out with Beck, Ride Lonesome, and that's a brand new single. And kind of this last set was all about time, if you picked that up. Then we heard John Prine, A Crooked Piece of Time, off his album Bruised Orange. After John Prine, we heard a new one from Alabama Shakes called Time, off the album I Must Be Dreaming. And we heard another new one from Keb Mo, More Yesterdays, off The Breakdown. And Roseanne Cash did a nice cover of Tom Waits' Time off the album, Kind of Come On Up to the House, Women Sing Waits. And I just, in Alabama Shakes, the one line, it said, when you have someone you love, all you want is time. All you want is time. All right. And I did want to let you know, we did meet and exceeded our goal for the pledge. So thank you so, so much for supporting us. And yeah, it's so important. So thank you all so much. All right. Stay tuned.

The federal government has deployed ICE agents to Los Angeles.

it makes it easy. You have to go out and work. So you go out and you do a day's work. It's so warm, it's so hot, you perspire. Yes, you perspire. And you perspire. What do you get? Perspiration. But you don't mind it because it's summertime and the living's easy. So you say, I think I'll go down. Let's go down and dig the real cool sounds at Mr. Kelly's. You come in Mr. Kelly's and you taste a while. Yes, Daddy, you drink a while. And you drink. What do you get? The check. You don't mind it because it's summertime. Living's easy. What do you care? Your daddy's rich. You got a good-looking mother. Imagine everybody with a good-looking mother and a rich daddy. Ho-ho. Summertime. That's what the song says. Living easy.

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And this is My Morning Jacket with Preservation Hall Jazz Band. Nice cover of Like a Hurricane. I started the set out with Stick Figure, my new favorite reggae band, with Edge of the Ocean off the album Wisdom. Then we heard Ryan Casata, Porch Cat, Trans Panic, and Avi Rogue with Public Broadcast. Definitely a good message to hear. And then we heard Paul Gonzalez with Rapscallion in Rab's Canyon off the album Tell It the Way It Is. I think I fooled you there. You thought I was going to talk, but I could not interrupt. Then we heard Ella Fitzgerald with a really beautiful rendition, a live 1958 Chicago performance with Summertime, live at Mr. Kelly's. Then we heard Playing for Change with Keb Moe, Better Man, off the album Songs Around the World. And I played that new legal. We had some people coming in from St. Paul, and they recorded a nice legal thing. So, trying to, I guess, pronounce Viroqua. All right, well, stay tuned. More music to come. Greg Brown up next. Thank you so much for listening.

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I thought, well, Dale McGill's got a parachute and Uncle Harvey's got a plane, so I said, call the boys together, today's the day.

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Well, I thank God and Del McGill when my parachute finally opened. I said, hell, ain't no use in being afraid.

This is so beautiful. Pat Metheny, and I love her. Of course, the Beatle tune off the album, What's It All About? Started the set out with Greg Brown, Canned Goods, off One More Goodnight Kiss. Then we heard Dave Van Ronk with an old one, Samson and Delilah, off his album, Folk Singer. And that was released in 1961. We heard Brandi Carlile with Broken Horses off the album In These Silent Days. A good one from Roger Miller, The Day I Jumped from Uncle Harvey's Plane, off the Best of Roger Miller. And that goes out to Dan, who loves Roger Miller and listens. And we ended up with Michael Franti in Spearhead with Hands Up to the Sky. And it is 2:25. 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And we do have an app, which is handy dandy. Or you can listen locally. 91.9 on your FM. And we are located on Main Street in Viroqua. So stop in during business hours and check it out. And once again, thank you to all our very generous people, our community, our family who donate. You keep us going. Eric Burden and the Animals coming on next with a long one, Sky Pilot. So don't go away.

He blesses the boys as they stand in line. The smell of gun grease and their bayonets, they shine.

And this is Abdullah Ibrahim once again. Someday soon, sweet samba off Cape Town revisited. Hi, Eric Burden and the Animals started us out with the 7 minute, 30 second Sky Pilot off the best of Eric Burden and the Animals from 1966 to 1968. There was an expression of war and chaos, which is what it's all about. After Eric Burden and the Animals, we heard the Rolling Stones with Lady Gaga, Sweet Sounds of Heaven, a single. Pretty new one. I think it was from last year. Then we heard Bob Marley and the Wailers with Concrete Jungle off the album Catch a Fire. Mick Fleetwood and Friends featuring David Gilmour on the steel guitar with Albatross off the album Celebrate, the music of Peter Green and the early years of Fleetwood Mac, live from the London Palladium. And we just finished up with a real nice one from Nina Simone, I Put a Spell on You, off the album Great Women of Song, Nina Simone. My time is just about up. Once we hear the rest of this, you're going to hear some Elin Jewell with Green, a nice cover of Green River. And maybe we'll go out with Alan Toussaint with Yes We Can. So thanks so much for listening today. Once again, thanks so much for supporting the station last week. It was really fun being here with Kay for an hour, and the energy was really up. So we did make our pledge. In fact, we exceeded $16,000. Took a couple days extra, but that's okay. We got it, and you're not going to have to deal with a week of pledge drive, right? That's no fun. Anyway, Kay will be here next week with Shape Shifter, and I'll be back in 2 weeks. So I'm glad you listened today, and the weather has changed. Happy equinox as well. Dark nights. Oh, it's dark. Daylight savings time doesn't start until November 1st, so gonna get darker. Get used to it. Okay, thanks so much for listening. Slide Man should be up pretty soon.

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5: 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Thank you.

0: Slide Man Drive Time Till. I'm your host, Micah Robinson, also known as the Slide Man, with you until 5 o'clock. In the meantime, we're going to listen to the voice of Benny Jones with Change.
1: You see, I know change. I see change. I embody change. All we do is change. Yeah, I know change. We're born to change. We sometimes regard it as a metaphor that reflects the way things ought to be. In fact, change takes time. It exceeds all expectations. It requires both now and then. See, although the players change, the song remains the same. And the truth is, you've got to have the balls to change.

Listen, and I know.

That was the sound of Anthony Hamilton, and the tune was called Daydreaming, and comes from an album entitled Soul Life. That is from 2005. And right in front of that, of course, we heard from Daniel Caesar with Call On Me, the single, 2025 release, and that was preceded by Nabeni and Malakava, or Malavika, I should say. And the tune is called Emotional Wreck, and that is also a single from this year, 2026. And we started off back in 1975, and the album Places and Spaces from Donald Byrd. We heard a tune called Change Makes You Want to Hustle. That is the first set of this Thursday's Sly Man's Drive Time Chill. I am your host, as usual, Micah Robinson, also known as the Slide Man, with you from 3 o'clock until 5. I think we're going to get a little bit of D'Angelo in here, and then we'll see what happens thereafter.

That was Chem, and the tune was called Say, from the album Chemistry from 2002. And in front of that, we heard a trio entitled We Are King that gave us a tune called Mr. Chameleon from their 2016 release entitled We Are King. Stevie Wonder from 1987 gave us Crying Through the Night from the album Characters. And the Ohio Players took us back to 1974 with Heaven Must Be Like This from the album Skin Tight. And the late, great D'Angelo gave us Higher from the album Brown Sugar. All of that brings us to 350. And this still is the Slide Man's Drive Time Chill here on WDRT Viroqua. And this is the sound of Miss Joss Stone. Walk with me.

That was Gregory Porter. And as you may have guessed, the name of the tune is Brown Grass. It comes from the album Liquid Spirit from 2013. Joss Stone gave us Walk With Me, the single from the year 2020. And that is the way the first half will wrap itself up. It is 3:59, and you are tuned to WDRT Viroqua, 91.9 on your FM dial and streaming live on the web at WDRT.org. We are Driftless Community Radio. And this is the sound of Jonathan Jeremiah with a tune called Small Mercies.

That was Maxwell with a tune called Gravity Pushing to Pull from the album entitled Embrya from 1998. Jordan Raquet gave us Monsters, the single from 2026. And pianist Alex Bunyong gave us Free, that is the title track to his 2005 release. Jonathan Butler gave us African Moon from his album Surrender from 2002. And the other Jonathan Jeremiah, gave us Small Mercies from his album Horsepower for the Streets. And that is from 2022. And now we sit at 424 at WDRT Viroqua. And this is called Yams.

That was the sound of Kaliuchis and the tune called Your Teeth in My Neck from her album Isolation. Rafael Sadiq preceded that with Moving Down the Line from the album Stone Rollin'. And right in front of that, we heard the group comprised of FKJ, Darius, Wayne Snow, and Crayon, the tune called You and I. It comes from an album called House of Groove, and Masigo and Devin Morrison gave us Yams. And that is a single released in 2021. It's 4:40. That means we have 20 minutes more for this weekly gathering this time. And this is the sound of Jake Isaac. It's called When It Hurts.

We're coming to a close, and we're listening to the Ezra Collective with a tune called Dance No One's Watching. Michelle gave us a good day, and that is the name of her tune from 2025. Miles Sanko in front of that with Won't Be Lonely from the album Let It Unfold. Danica Charles gave us Reasons to Stay. That is the name of the tune as well as the name of the album. And Jake Isaac gave us When It Hurts. The album is called For When It Hurts. And with all of that said then, please, please do not drink and drive. Please don't text and drive. Take care of yourself. Take care of each other. Take care of those you love as well as those who love you. Watch your back going out. Exercise great care in your going in. Until we meet again some 6 days and 22 hours from this very moment, may the funk be with you.

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4: Welcome to Changing the Narrative with Dina Eccles. On August 25th, an unaccompanied semi-flatbed truck rolled into Enbridge Line 5 pipeline in the town of Saxon in Iron County, Wisconsin. Fortunately, on that day, the pipeline was carrying natural gas liquids and not crude oil. 1.3 million gallons of natural gas liquids leaked from the pipe, forcing Enbridge to shut the line down. On this podcast, we'll be covering what has transpired since that rupture. And on that day, I happened to be on Facebook and saw the drone footage video of the gas leak shared by my guest, David Joe Bates. It was a shocking reminder of the dangers this outdated and much debated Canadian pipeline brings to our region and particularly to Lake Superior, one of the world's largest bodies of fresh water. Joe Bates is a member of the Bad River Tribe, and I'm so thrilled to be able to talk to him. So welcome, Joe, and please introduce yourself.
5: Hey, bonjour, Anine, Nagani, Gnu, and Inni, Indigenous, Magizi, Nindudem, Mashkazibi, Undunjba. My spirit name is Lead Golden Eagle Man. I'm from the Eagle Clan, and I live and work right here on the Bad River Reservation. I'm a father. I'm also a grandfather. And on the 25th, I'm soon to be a great-grandfather. And I'm a proud Bad River tribal member. We have a deep connection to the land that we call the reservation. This land was prophesied to us a long time ago, centuries ago, where our ancestors trekked along the St. Lawrence Seaway. And along the way, they set up little encampments along the way. So, you know, I have relation not only here in Bad River, it also has relation in Red Cliff, Lac de Flambeau, LCO, St. Croix, Fond du Lac. I mean, at one point, we were all one tribe. And we followed the water to where the food grows on water, and that is our manumen, or the good berry, the wild rice. And that is why we are here in Bad River. Then, through the course of history, of course, there was the Removal Act. What they tried to do to us was to get us to leave here, which they forced us to do in 1850. At that time, we were getting provisions from the government, and in order to get our annuity payments, instead of going to Madeline Island and getting them, as we have done in the past, we were instructed that we had to go, or our ancestors had to go to Sandy Lake, Minnesota. And there we would get our annuity payments, we would get our supplies. And at that time, it was very cold. So we had a number of people that had actually trekked there In the hundreds, mostly the men, which were the warriors and the hunters and the gatherers. And what that did was it left behind the women and the children. And so they had to learn how to survive without the men while the men were gone. Mm-hmm. And in doing so, we had a number of people in our own community that perished. Mm-hmm. And then after the annuities never came mm-hmm. in Sandy Lake, they never came. We had a big decision to make. Our people made a big decision, and that was, okay, we're going to go back home. We'll go back home. That's where we know. We know we can hunt, we can fish, we can gather there. Mm-hmm. Sandy Lake, in the dead of winter, they headed back to the homeland. And hundreds more perished. Mm-hmm. Of course, now they say that the Sandy Lake tragedy, which we memorialize annually, we had approximately 400 ancestors that had perished in that trek to Sandy Lake, Minnesota, and back. So you know, over the centuries, then we've learned to survive right here. Mashkazibi, the Bad River Reservation, has provided the food that we've needed. We learned how to grow food along the riverbanks where the soil is rich. We've learned the animals and how the animals move with the seasons. And as doing so, you know, you know when the fish start running. And so, you know, we had fish in the springtime. We fish, learn how to fish through the ice in the winter. And so that would carry us over and sustain us. Not only that, we had the wild game that was available. Now back, I remember some of the old timers, you know, talking about eating porcupine and raccoon, but I've tried them, but I couldn't make it a regular part of my diet. So it's washkasiki, or the deer is what we relied upon abundantly, in the rabbits and the birds. But you know, so we learn how to survive and live off the land. And granted, money-wise, very poor, very poor monetarily. But at that time, our people didn't really need money because we knew how to hunt and we knew how to provide for ourselves. We knew how to provide for our community. And you know, that's a tie that I think that people, they don't see that. They don't see that outside the reservation of what our ancestors had, to how they struggled in order to provide just a living for themselves and their families back then. Mm. And, you know, we call today, the way we have things today economically, we're saying, man, this is pretty tough. Mm. But now this is all centered around the almighty dollar. Mm. And I mean, back then we didn't really need the money, but you know, we always had a way of bartering for things that we needed, trading. You know, if you didn't know how to build a fire, but you know, you could get somebody to build a fire for you and then go pick berries for them if you had to. You know, so it's a trade-off like that. Mm. But you know, it's instilled in me to protect what we have, because I've come to learn that our ancestors throughout, when they made the treaties with the government, and how we understand those treaties. The Treaty of 1854, that's the one that designates Bad River as a forever homeland for us. Mm. Red Cliff, LCO, Lac du Flambeau were all named in the Treaty of 1854 as a forever homeland without fear of forced removal. Mm. That is some big words, without fear of forced removal.
4: Mm.
5: And right now, Enbridge and their Line 5 is putting us in a fear of forced removal.
4: Mm. Understood.
5: If something catastrophic happens with Line 5, whether it be here on the reservation or in the reroute, that is going to decimate what we have as Anishinaabe people have come to rely on.
4: Mm.
5: You know, it's going to affect all the plant life. Tar sand sinks to the bottom and it kills microorganisms in the water. And that's where your water life begins, is with the microorganisms and everything else that needs that to feed on, and right on up to the food chain to the humans.
4: Mm.
5: Without that, even the humans are going to suffer.
4: Mm.
5: You know, the land will suffer. The plant life. The plant life that depends on that water and the medicines that grow right along the river. Mm-hmm. You can hop in a boat and take a cruise down to the river or upriver, and you can pick medicines right off the shoreline of Mashkazibi.
4: Mm-hmm.
5: It's phenomenal.
4: Wow.
5: You get medicines and you know, and that's another thing, you know, that's another way that our people had learned how to heal themselves was through the natural medicines.
4: Mm-hmm.
5: And, you know, we still partake in some of the natural stuff. I myself do partake in a lot of teas. I do. It's tough to see it. It looking disappearing there. But but I do love tea. And you know, always take it with some honey, and I know that honey's good for you. So, you know, that's just some of the things that we've learned and the ties that we have here with the Bad River Reservation, a place that we call home.
4: Right. Thank you for that. I think it's so critical. So many people are on the move, and so many people have been uprooted from their homes, and now they're living, you know, I'm here in the Driftless, and sometimes we don't have that tie to our land. I think a lot of people here are trying to and would like to and are learning from people like you. But it also then comes to us, this threat, as you put it, your fear of removal from something outside of us, Enbridge, which is a Canadian company.
5: Yes.
4: And this line that they have running through Minnesota, Wisconsin, and then back up into Canada, is running through the Bad River Reservation. And it's, what, 60 years, over 60 years old now?
5: Well, 73, actually.
4: Oh, okay.
5: The lifespan at the time that it was initially installed was 50 years.
4: Mm.
5: So, and here we are in 2026. And, you know, we're 23 years, going on 24 years now, past its life expectancy. I think my life expectancy is 46. So I'm knocking on wood right now. So we're cool like that, right?
4: Yeah. So here we have, this is a serious threat. And now on top of it, this thing that occurred, this breach that occurred August 25th, and I was listening to some podcasts today to kind of get ready to talk to you, and your name keeps coming up because that video that you were able to take of that moment when the vapors were just completely covered the area was an amazing thing, and so important to have. And a lot of people are watching it still to understand the catastrophic nature of what occurred. And it is the biggest spill in the state of Wisconsin now.
5: Yes, it is.
4: It's now it's historic.
5: What amazes me, okay, so I got a phone call at approximately 10:30 that morning, and I'm not a very good drone operator because I had to go to my house to get the drone. And then I headed up to where the spill area was, and they had traffic was being slowed down there. At that time, you couldn't smell anything because the wind was carrying the plume kind of in a northwesterly direction. So that would have been towards toward Saxon Harbor, and also towards Little Girls Point up that way. And as I approached, I didn't realize what I was looking at because I expected to see a bunch of oil. That's what I thought I was going to see was oil. So from a distance, I saw this white covering on the ground, and I'm like, well, geez, what'd they do? Throw out a bunch of oil dry already? That's what I was thinking. And then as I got closer, I could see that it was just a big cloud and everything was moving. So I figured, well, I don't want to get in the vapor. So I stayed on the proper side anyways and let the wind blow beyond me. And then that way, I didn't want to go downwind. And it was just, I couldn't, it boggled my mind what I was watching. And then when I zoomed in on the cab of the truck, that's the cab of the truck and the front of the trailer of the semi, and I'm zoomed in on that, and billowing clouds of gas just swarming out of it. It was just unfathomable, actually, what I was seeing at that time. And I think the full scope of that didn't hit me until later on that night when I started reviewing video again. And I immediately went and I says, I gotta share some of this stuff, So I found two short clips, and those two short clips, my phone didn't stop
4: Yeah, I
5: ringing
4: bet.
5: within minutes.
4: Yeah, I bet.
5: Within minutes,
4: It
5: my
4: was
5: phone never
4: shocking
5: stopped
4: when I
5: ringing.
4: saw it. It was, and I think I saw it pretty much as soon as you put it up. And yeah, just to see the possibility of what could happen, and then to later on find out that it was a flatbed truck, unaccompanied, that drifted into the pipeline. I mean, you're like you said, it could have been oil, which it's equally bad. I mean,
5: Yes.
4: liquid propane is liquid gases are heavy and dense, and they're going
5: Yes.
4: to, what is it, 1.3 million gallons.
5: 1.3 million gallons. I
4: What the
5: mean,
4: estimate?
5: even Kalamazoo was a million gallons, somewhere around a million gallons. And so volume wise, yes. So volume.

0: land there anyway, that no one really knows what caused the truck to shift. But anyway, it was just, that was an interesting point. And then
1: It is. No, I'm
0: the
1: sorry. Go
0: video
1: ahead.
0: that, no, it's okay. The video that you got shortly after that, they shut down. It was a no fly zone, right?
1: Yes, they made it a no-fly zone so we couldn't watch what they were doing.
0: Right. And this is another really important thing that people need to be cognizant of, that they have this power, that Enbridge, again, I'm going to say it's a Canadian corporation, has this power.
1: Foreign company.
0: Right. And then, I mean, just to follow up what's happened since, the DNR right away said, shut it down. Shut it down. And I understand Governor Evers also agreed at that moment to shut it down. However, Enbridge, in their infinite wisdom, rerouted the pipeline illegally without
1: Yes.
0: permit, correct? I want
1: Yes, they
0: to make sure
1: did.
0: we're getting this right.
1: Which I do have drone video of the reroute that they put around, the bypass that they put around.
0: Right.
1: I posted new video of that as soon as the fly zone was lifted.
0: Right. I did
1: So
0: see that. I did see that.
1: that's
0: And
1: on
0: I
1: my
0: would
1: page.
0: recommend, yep. That's why I said David Joe Bates, because if you go to David Joe Bates, you can see, hopefully see what he's been sharing. So now Enbridge is saying, well, sorry, states, you don't have the right, the jurisdiction, because this is going to be federally observed, federally granted. So they're actually ignoring the states,
1: Absolutely.
0: at least Wisconsin. Michigan is a different story because Michigan, their governor, Whitmer, was a little on the ball and she got wind of it and saw the way the winds were blowing, so to speak. And she has done some really strong statements about shutting it down and decommissioning Line 5. I mean, she's really taking a stand. So we need people to understand the consequences of this so that Governor Evers, while he is still governor, can
1: Yes.
0: exercise some kind of control. What one would think that he would want to do that for this state. But anyway, so the fly zone is open again, and
1: Yes. And so I did go up and capture new video. Of course, I just put up a couple of short clips. But what there's a couple of comparisons. If you make these, if you look at some early video, even the pictures that Enbridge themselves put up and took pictures over the no-fly zone, right? The pipe is green.
0: right.
1: You know, and in the pictures that I captured just a couple of days ago, they were the pipe that's in the trench now is black, and the pipe also has a big bow in it, and the bow is actually I believe the bow kind of bows it in the direction of the south. How that would have happened, I don't know, because you would think that, well, they got a crane there, they would lift the semi out of the pit. And now they had the trailer moved away from the tractor, and only the tractor was sitting at the edge of the pit when I was there the other day. Now, here's what happened. I was sitting in the bank last week, Thursday, in the auto bank, and I didn't have my phone up. Didn't have it ready, but I was just kind of daydreaming and looking at the bay out over the marina and thinking how pretty it was. Well, then a semi come, boom, driving past my field of vision, and it's a semi carrying what looked like dirty green pipe with flanges on it. Right away, I kind of kicked myself, you know, because I couldn't leave because I'm in the middle of a transaction with the bank. And, but it would have been great to be able to get pictures of that semi as it was going through the town of Ashland and see if there's any way to make connection there to where they pulled the pipe.

0: pipe out of there, and then they quickly threw in some black pipe. And we don't know.
1: Right.
0: We don't know. You can speculate all you want, and this is just an observation that I made. Like I said, I wish I had pictures to back it up. There's going to be all kinds of theories out there until, I guess, until they're finished with their investigation, and then which way is PHMSA going to go with it? Are they going to go with Embridge's recollection of how this happened? Because ultimately, it's still Embridge's project.
1: Right.
0: It's still Embridge's contractor. It's still Embridge's responsibility, even though they're trying to just blame an outside operator.
1: Oh, are they? I didn't catch that.
0: Oh, yeah, sure. Oh, yes, they're blaming, they want to blame the trucker. Well, who's the
1: Oh.
0: guy that was in charge of that truck? I drove semi for a little while. I know about setting air brakes. Once you set air brakes, if the air goes out, you still have a mechanical brake that keeps them locked. It's spring activated. So
1: Well,
0: have
1: I
0: that.
1: did not hear about that. That's a yeah, this shell game now we're playing. And they've really locked out. I mean, I guess today or yesterday, the Bad River Tribe made a formal declaration of disaster
0: Yes.
1: and
0: Yes.
1: asking Evers to do the same.
0: Yes.
1: I think that that would be a really important thing for the governor to do. Because right
0: And
1: now,
0: I agree.
1: yeah.
0: I agree. But and they say the Governor Evers, okay, I'm not gonna, well, the thing is, yes, I did vote for the man. But here's the other thing. Governor Evers also signed the federal trespass bill, the bill that could charge us with a felony for protesting or crossing Enbridge property, the easement. And right now, this past spring, we had a tribal member that had to go to Enbridge and get permission to cross the easement to go harvest her what the material, the raw material she needed for her artistry.
1: Wow.
0: Okay. We should not have to do
1: No,
0: that.
1: and
0: It's
1: this
0: like
1: is
0: putting a gate around us.
1: right, exactly. Right. Yeah, that was
0: It's
1: a shocking
0: interfering with
1: news.
0: our tribal, with our treaty rights again about, being able to move freely upon public lands anywhere in a ceded territory.
1: Right.
0: And there's a lot of Iron County property over there that that pipeline is going through. I started recording video of the reroute back in 2020 when they were talking about it. And so I've got a lot of hours and hours of video of the different stages of progress along the way also. And I can tell you up in Iron County, they crossed a lot of wetlands. They crossed a lot of beaver ponds, and they're moving some of the beaver ponds, with a bulldozer.
1: Oh,
0: They
1: gee.
0: just push right up to it and move it out of the way, and that's what they're letting a foreign pipeline company do.
1: Right. And that's so important what you were saying about Governor Evers signing the protest bill, essentially. That is, I don't even know what to say. How we've allowed this moment in time that we supposedly having free, right, freedom of speech and whatever, that peaceful protesting is not okay. Yeah, but right now we still have this moment where we could push him, and I would recommend people who are listening to this get on a phone, give a call. Talk to whoever answers or the message machine and say it's time that we decommission line five. It's time.
0: If could I also throw this out? There's
1: Yeah.
0: actually a website out there where you can go where people can log in and see progress of what's going on with Line 5, and it's called watchline5.com. You can download a map which has different observation points marked out with little flags on it. So you can pick a point and then go into the index and get up-to-date photos or the most recent photos of those different points, observation points, including drone video
1: And
0: from
1: that's a
0: myself
1: group.
0: and another operator.
1: And that again is called Watch Line 5.
0: Watchline5.com.
1: Watchline5.com. And this is
0: Yes.
1: a it's a grassroots group, right?
0: That it is. Yes.
1: Organization.
0: It is. It's and
1: And
0: it's made up of volunteers. It's
1: right.
0: also made up of residents that live around the Line 5 reroute.
1: Right.
0: But we have a lot of private individuals that are posting their own photos right from their own driveways on the reroute.
1: Yeah, it's so important. So important that people stay on top of this because, I mean, this is in all of Wisconsin, there's so many things happening. You know, they want to, I live in the
0: Yes.
1: Driftless, they want to put the high transmission lines through. I mean, there's so many things, but this is so critical. I'm looking at you on the Zoom screen, and behind you is the river. Yeah, nobody else can see it, but I can see it, you know, and
0: Right.
1: just the impact that this rupture and more subsequent ruptures could cause to the fresh water is just, it's unconscionable. And breaking the treaties again,
0: Yes.
1: ignoring the treaties as always. I mean, there's got to be a point where people just say, we've had enough. We've had enough. And I think we're getting there. And that was one of the reasons I wanted to have you talk to everyone today, Joe. I really,
0: Absolutely.
1: you know, I wanted people to hear from someone who loves the land, who has a history with the land, to see what's happening when companies can just come in and I mean, this is happening all over the world.
0: It is.
1: Indigenous
0: It
1: people
0: is.
1: all over the world.
0: And, you know, Canada says now that they are actually considering a plan to reroute their oil from the Alberta tar sands up and around north of Lake Superior. You know, for us, that would be a blessing. But then I have our Anishinaabe brothers, relatives that live up in those territories that are going to have to endure what Enbridge has been doing, not only here, but in other parts of Canada, in trying to move their product to market.
1: Yeah. So it comes
0: So,
1: back to keep it in the ground and find other ways.
0: absolutely.
1: Find other ways. I mean, we're
0: Absolutely.
1: being forced now with the prices, the gas prices, the diesel prices, the
0: Oh,
1: things that are happening
0: that's
1: now.
0: unbelievable. You know, I see firsthand on a daily basis. My job, believe it or not, my job is regulating a underground storage tank system at a convenience store. So I'm a federally certified person within Indian country. We all of our service stations or convenience stores that sell gasoline must have one individual named as the responsible party for operating their underground storage tank system or the gas station. And that's my job. So I'm in maintenance and regulatory. And so I keep track of everything that we flow through on a daily basis just to ensure that we do not develop a leak. Because I know what 1 gallon of gasoline will do to water. And so yeah, people call me a hypocrite because I do that for a living, but I do that knowing that I'm also doing what I can to protect the water.
1: Yeah, we live in a very funny time. We live in a very awkward time where you're trying to be human and you're trying to be responsible and accountable. And there are so many systems that are operating against us. And I think we're kind of bridges, Joe. I think we're bridges into another time that hopefully people will wake up and take back their rights, their sovereignty, all of us, you know. I hope. I want to tell people before we get too much further along that this is WDRT, Changing the Narrative with Dina Eccles. My guest is David Joe Bates, and he's a Bad River Tribal member and an incredible human being who is sharing with us his love of the land and the consequences of the horrible, historic now, spill that Enbridge had on August 25th. So, and this is such a moving, it's still moving, this whole thing is, you know, because Governor Evers, it's like somebody put tape over his mouth and over even the DNR.
0: Absolutely.
1: I've read, because I was trying to do my homework as always, I read that news outlets were trying to reach them for comments and they were saying, no, you have to talk to Enbridge. They can't even respond from their perspective because they don't have a perspective anymore because they're bought and paid for. I don't know if they're bought for financially or how, but for some reason, there seems to be tremendous constraints around our state legislators and authorities. And people need to pay attention to this because we're about to go into an election cycle, and there's no guarantees, from what I can tell, that anybody's going to be watching out for us, and we're going to have to continue the fight. I'm not,
0: Right.
1: you know, I'm over this. I'm over
0: Right.
1: this. I had the good fortune of being at Standing Rock. I went and spent a few months, and what I witnessed there, and subsequently, was just so telling about who the government was being responsible to. And who,
0: Sure.
1: and then, and that was the first experience of militarized police for me, you know, and it was horrible.
0: Well, you know why Standing Rock came to be, right? Because originally they were going to run that pipeline north of Bismarck.
1: Right.
0: And Bismarck said, "No way. We don't want that oil in our water if something happens.
1: Right.
0: Move it south." All right. So I'm sitting in a meeting in Ashland County, listening to the city attorney for the city of Mellon talk, and he's saying, Enbridge is going to go around Mellon. They're either going to go north or they already have a route south of Mellon. It would be better for that pipeline to be on the north side of Mellon, so that should there's a problem there, it won't affect Mellon. Oh. Yeah,
1: Right.
0: I've got the same thing, two different scenarios, two different regions,
1: Right.
0: and I hear the same story from, outsiders.
1: Yeah, not in my backyard, not in my backyard. Not in anybody's backyard is what some of us are saying, you know?
0: Right, exactly.
1: Not in
0: And
1: anybody's
0: this
1: backyard.
0: pipeline here is it's not needed.
1: No.
0: It's not needed here in Wisconsin. People seem to think that we benefit from this pipeline. People seem to think that the tribe gets a ton of money for this pipeline. And in all reality, we got a one-time payment of $800,000 in 1993 when they renewed the 92 leases. $800,000, which, if you figure the math, that's $1,600 a year for 50 years on those parcels.
1: Yeah, it's crazy.
0: Who's getting rich?
1: Yeah.
0: And Enbridge generates over $1 million in revenue daily. And at today's prices, it's phenomenal. If you were to look up what Brent light crude is today and figure at 540,000 barrel or 540,000 going through here on a daily basis, that's they're making a phenomenal amount of money on a daily basis for their shareholders.
1: Right.
0: And that's what it comes down to.
1: Yes. Right. So I'm urging people who are listening to this, if you have not, I don't know how you could not have heard of the Bad River Tribe, or how you could have not heard of Line 5 and its and the calamities that have been surrounding it for some time. You know, Governor Whitmer now is saying she's revoking the permits for allowing
0: Yes.
1: it to go under the Strait of Mackinac. I mean, I kept sit for a couple of years. I'm like, are you kidding me? You're really gonna allow these pipes to, are you kidding me? You know, I mean,
0: Right.
1: come on. I mean, I have
0: Or
1: pipes.
0: even the absurdity of trying to tunnel through
1: Right.
0: the type of soil that they're talking about going through.
1: Just because
0: It
1: you have big
0: crumbles.
1: machines doesn't mean everything's going to go well. And why people buy this storyline that, oh, you know, we can take care of it, we can make sure that nothing happens. Well, yeah, just like you made sure that the truck, flatbed truck, wasn't going to go rolling
0: Yes.
1: into, I mean, how many more spills? How much more do we have to see? Google it, guys. Look it up. Look up Enbridge. If this is all new to your ears, and it could be, and I understand that because we are kept so busy just staying alive. You know, everybody's working so hard. I get it. But if you have children, if you have grandchildren or great-grandchildren, as you're about to have, I hear, if
0: Yes.
1: you have that, then you want the very best for them. You want to make the world a better place. And one way that we can do this is to be good neighbors and to ask our neighbors to stop running their pipelines through beautiful land that isn't theirs to destroy. I mean, this is how I see it. To me, this is just a no-brainer. And I'm sure people will be inconvenienced. But Joe, you're never inconvenienced, are you?
0: The thing is a week ago Wednesday, last week Wednesday, I actually I thought, you know what? I'm going to make some phone calls. I called AmeriGas in Iron River, Michigan, which is like I think it's like 3 hours from us here along Highway 2. No change in costs,
1: Wow.
0: no shortage of supplies. So then I made a second call to Blue Rhino, which is the largest propane dealer in the Michigan UP area,
1: Right.
0: and they had no bearing on cost and no bearing on supplies
1: So what
0: of
1: you're saying
0: propane.
1: is the storyline about being inconvenienced isn't even true.
0: That's true. Correct.
1: Oh,
0: Correct.
1: man. That's too much.
0: I
1: You
0: don't
1: are
0: want to
1: good.
0: mention the names of the parties I talked to at
1: No,
0: either
1: no, no,
0: office,
1: no.
0: but I did call them last week and I told them who I was, and I was looking just to see if the shutdown of Enbridge Line 5 and the natural gas liquids has had any bearing on their business.
1: Well,
0: And it was none.
1: yeah. So this is where we are. And if nothing else, we should be completely outraged that this foreign corporation, foreign government and corporation has now shut down Wisconsin in terms of any kind of state authority. This, I
0: Yes.
1: mean, you have to, at some point, you have to say, okay, yeah, I'm working really hard, but this is something that matters to me. This is something that should matter to me. I mean, there's so many things right now. There's so much. But I hope that people listening to this will take a moment. And because even if by the time somebody hears this, maybe Governor Evers will have snapped out of it and actually made a statement that sticks, and maybe the
0: Right.
1: DNR. And that would be great. And if that happens, then when you call them, thank them. But if that hasn't happened, if there isn't a movement towards protecting this sacred place, then want to say, give it to them, you know, give it to
0: Absolutely.
1: them, you know, because somebody said something to me one time about politics. They said there was a long line of people, and They wanted to see, where is this line of people going? So they went to the people in the back and they said, where's this line going? And they said, well, we don't know. We're following the one in the front. So the guy went to the front of the line and said, so where are you going? And they said, well, we don't know. We're being pushed by the people in the back. So I think it's time that we start pushing in the direction that we want.
0: Absolutely.
1: So is there anything else
0: Absolutely.
1: that you want to cover, Joe, before we?
0: Well, if you, some of your listeners would like to catch some more history of the Bad River Tribe and some of our struggles that we've had throughout the years, if you are subscribed to Peacock, Bad River, A Story of Defiance is streaming on Peacock, and you can also find it on a free Zoom, a free streaming app called Xumo.com. That's Xumo.com. And just search the movie Bad River, A Story of Defiance. And I think you'll grab some popcorn and some refreshments, and I think you may end up enjoying that movie. For those that may want to help us with our cause, we have defendabadriver.org, where you can make tax contributions to help us continue our fight against Enbridge and other environmental disasters that may be out there potentially. We do have defendabadriver.org also.
1: And then the one that you mentioned earlier was, which was watchline5.com.
0: That's correct. Watchline5.com. And also currently, I believe there is with oil and water don't mix, there may be a standard letter out there that you can make a phone call to Governor Evers, and all you do is fill in the blank with your name, and then you can read the rest of it verbatim. And that's just another way to rattle the cage down there in Madison.
1: Yeah. And the Sierra Club just also put something out because I did it shortly before the call. You can call it. Yeah. Sierra Club. And so a lot of good organizations are coming together and have been coming together. I don't want to make it sound like, I mean, people have been working on this for a long, long time, and it's time for more of us to step up and help.
0: Absolutely. And in the future, November 12th, not to do a self promo, but Bad River will be shown in Milwaukee. They've invited me down as a guest to speak on a panel after the movie. It's oh boy, shame on me. I don't even remember the organization, Green Fire, I believe it is, in George Germantown. So that's where it'll be, is in Germantown, November 12th.
1: Well, we'll make sure that we add that when we put it out on social media, because
0: Okay.
1: great, you know, it would be great for people to see, get Milwaukee folks interested. I know a lot of people in Milwaukee have asked me about more of what's going on, so we'll share
0: Sure.
1: this podcast as well. So Joe, I really want to thank you. I really want to thank you because I know you've been a really busy guy, but
0: Well, thank you very much. I appreciate the invite to participate in your program and to help get the word out of what's happening in our neck of the woods.
1: So we need to make a change, guys. We need to get on board. All right. So this has been Changing the Narrative with Dina Eccles. My guest has been Joe Bates, an awesome tracker and all-around
0: Thank
1: great
0: you.
1: guy. Yeah.
0: Thank you.
1: And you mean, I mean, look, there were no accidents. I mean, there was the accident, but you being able to show up and catch that video, that was awesome. So keep up.
0: That was, and like I said, I had no idea what I had actually captured until afterwards. But I actually had intended on going back up again, but the fire department come over and asked me if that was my drone, and I said yes, sir. And he said, well, please don't put it up again. But so
1: But
0: you
1: you did
0: know,
1: it. But
0: I
1: you did it.
0: didn't. But I already got what I got, and everybody else gets to share in it too.
1: Yep, absolutely. So thank you again. Thank you so much. And keep up the good work, dude.
0: Thank you.
1: All right.
0: Appreciate it.
1: Yep. Take care, everybody.
0: Gigawabaman.
1: What?
0: Miniwa. Gigawabaman means see you again.
1: Yes. Okay. Thanks, everybody. Take care.
0: Miigwech, chi miigwech.
1: Hello, this is Dina Eccles recording from our farm in the Driftless and welcoming you to consider this. None of this is normal. While not a new playbook, this rise of authoritarianism, this acceptance of to the victor goes the spoils, far from normal. The legacies of misogyny, racism, and capitalism, and their hold on this country and countries worldwide is also not new nor normal. The hijacking of human individuality is an old story. Divide and conquer works on those who have forgotten who they are. Ideologies and beliefs hold a grip on us and choke our will to be human. We're trading creativity for robotic ease and for money, and losing our abilities to be compassionate and to have empathy. None of this is normal. Kindness is normal. Benevolence is normal. Working for the betterment of everyone with appreciation for those who have come before us and laying a good foundation for those who will come after. That's normal. Racism, transphobia, and hatred towards queer people are symptoms of people who have forgotten their humanity. The lack of dignity displayed by the dominant culture is vile and unworthy of us. None of this is normal. Stop accepting it as such. Find your uniqueness and celebrate it. Flaunt it. Discover the depths of your humanity and savor it. We were built for this, not for senseless suffering. I knew an old woman who told me she planted roses wherever she lived to leave a legacy of beauty there. Leave your legacy. Touch this world and those around you with love. Plant the seeds of kindness and dignity, and even if you do not live to see them sprout, know they will. Thank you for listening. You can read more at my blog, letkindnesswin.com.

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All right, it is time for Juju Music. John here with another three selections. Starting off 1976, Sheena Abiodun, Bakare's Miranda Band, Like Father, Like Son. And we're going to dance to Kelele, the latest. Side A, 1976.

Sheena Abiodun Bakare's Miranda Band and a album called Dance to Kelele from 1976. Side one of that, wrapping up that those two-part medley there, and they're wrapping up with Mr. Tuno, Know Too Much. Got to keep it rolling here. Next up, Lammy Oguns, and this is from 1980 and an album called Ara Timo Feda, 1980 on the Aphrodisia label. Check it out.

All right, super rare release from 1980. Lemmy Ogun's and an album called Ara Timo Feda. On the Aphrodisia label, always a good source for good juju. And we got to keep it rolling. Next up, our last side for this show, Emperor Wale Olateju and his Sabada Sounders International with the Sabada Experience on the Adebo Records label. This is from 1982, another rare one, and it's time for Juju Music.

0: Emperor Wali Ola Teju and his Sabata Sounders International, the Sabata Experience, 1982, peak juju time on this planet. All right, well, that's about all we got time for. 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